0: So exploring different variations of that.
1: The trio format that we just heard is new for Gregorio, who has made his name in New York leading a big band.
0: Up to now, I've been very, very set and very stubborn with a big band because that's what it requires, I think. You know, if you're trying to pull out something that is not the norm, at least in terms of the size of the band, the quantity of the musicians, I've really had to kind of stick to it. Gregorio

0: Looking for your next Connecticut adventure? 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
1: As academic, intellectual, maybe jazz, I realized that they were, you know, part of the same thing, that there wasn't such a hard line in between those things. So I think it was that. It was like a mixture of what I was bringing plus what I was learning, and in a way kind of giving myself the biggest challenge I could, I think. I was, and probably still am, proving myself that I could do it. I've always been interested in writing new music and even in songs that would reflect maybe what I'm going through or what I'm seeing in the environment. Although, sure, there's obviously a romanticism and nostalgia about all big band era, I don't think consciously I've tried to just necessarily like bring that tradition. I'm just kind of expressing myself through that medium.

0: We're listening to Cumbia Universal, the title track of the Gregorio Uribe Big Band album featuring the one and only Ruben Blades.
1: One thing that I actually learned just when I arrived in New York was cumbia as a Pan-American genre, as opposed to a Colombian rhythm, a specific Colombian rhythm played by a specific type of group. There was a moment of resistance, but then, you know, little by little, I kind of flipped to the opposite side, which is like, this is awesome. This genre is not just a Colombian thing, but it's something that many people can identify with. And that story is like a person that goes out at night on a winter night in New York City, and then all of a sudden opening this little door of a place that doesn't even have a name and finding this like community of people from all over the world dancing, almost like in a trance state, right? I'm making a point of like what the context of cumbia is in a modern city, in a modern world, as opposed to music from the countryside, which it obviously still is, but just kind of showing how it's in a different context as well. Not just a fisherman coming from the River Magdalena and going to his wife. That exists, that's where it's come from. But now it's also here, it's in New York, where you can't see the stars because there's too much light. It's cold, it's winter, there's no beach.

That was Gregorio Uribe live at Subrosa with Cumbia Universal. And as Gregorio mentioned, and as we've heard in previous Afropop programs, cumbia has traveled far from its roots in the Afro-Colombian communities of the Caribbean coast. One New York-based group, La Cumbiamba NAA, led by Martin Bejarano, connects the dots between traditional cumbia and jazz and experimental music.

That's the traditional side of La Cumbiamba Eneye, using the ensemble of percussion and gaita flutes. Now, here's the same song, Golpe e Chacara, with a modern jazz arrangement.

Summer is a great time to see live music in New York City, thanks to all the free outdoor concerts. We caught Grupo Revolu live at La Casita, which is part of the Lincoln Center Outdoors Festival. Revolu has been turning heads and shaking hips with their unique mix of Afro-Colombian rhythms from the Caribbean region, horns, and electric instruments.

0: Hello, my name is Morris Cañate. I play the hand drum tambor alegre for Revolu, Grupo Revolu.
1: Hello, my name is Johanna Castaneda. I am a vocalist and also musician and manager of Grupo Revolu.
2: Hello, my name is Ranol Polo. I'm the director and lead singer of the band. And it's a pleasure to be here.

0: The composition is more like original composition by me, by Ranul, but I try to conserve the old traditional rhythms and the old traditional style to compose the song.
1: Morris tells us that the rhythmic basis of Grupo Rebolu is always traditional Afro-Colombian rhythms from the northern coast of Colombia.
2: Cumbia, fandango, porro, chandé, todo lo que es la música afro-colombiana.
1: Rhythms which some Colombians aren't even that familiar with. So one of the goals of Grupo Rebolu is to educate people about these traditions.

0: started here in Queens with the Colombian community. And I think it was them who actually definitely helped us out to spread the word around and get this music somewhere, you know, to other parts. We just recently went to Europe for the first time. We went to Switzerland, Vienna, and we were there playing Afro-Colombian music, showing everyone there how it is, you know, how it sounds, and about Grupo Revolu. Even though we play Colombian music, it's a little different because we've been in this USA for quite some time. We're influenced by that.
1: If you hear the Revolu music, it's a jazz influence, it's a Latino influence from everywhere.
0: Yeah, yeah.
1: But we try to conserve all the tradition and the percussion and the

Wow. Well, sometimes the Colombian music community in New York feels like one big family. For example, Joanna and Ronald of Grupo Rebolu are married. Also, Joanna's brother is one of the most established Colombian jazz musicians in the city.

My name is Edmar Castañeda. I'm from Bogotá, Colombia, and I play the harp. In Colombia, we play harp in the plains of Colombia, and it's a traditional music that we share with Venezuela, the joropo, and it's very similar to flamenco. I came to New York when I was 16 in 94, and with my harp, and you know, trying to make a living playing the harp. It has been a fun journey, you know, just to give a different face of the harp to people, you know. People always think the harp is like more like an angel's music, you know, like soft, but you can party with the angels, you can groove. So that's what I like, you know, to groove a lot and to improvise on the harp.

roots is this folk music, Janeiro music with New York. You know, the influence of Brazilian, jazz, Afro, so many influences, you know. A lot of stuff I changed, you know, and playing harmonies and melodies with the right hand at the same time. So it sounds like two or three instruments on a harp, you know. That's pretty much what I try to create.

0: That was jazz harpist Edmar Castañeda and his world ensemble with Cuarto de Colores from a live album recorded at the Jazz Standard. Now, let's turn it over to Morgan for a visit with one of the most strictly traditional Colombian groups in New York City.
1: It's a Monday night, 10 p.m., at the legendary club Barbez in Park Slope, Brooklyn, and I'm about to have my heart and soul moved by Bulla en el Barrio.

0: en el Barrio is one of the newest groups performing Colombian music in New York, only a couple years old. They are dedicated to performing a single style of Afro-Colombian music, bullerengue, from the Atlantic coast.
1: Bullerengue es más que música, es un estilo de vida, es como lo que yo te decía.
0: That's Bulla en el Barrio's amazing singer, or cantadora, Carolina Oliveros, who came to New York several years ago, bringing with her a passion for bullerengue.
1: Es el estilo de vida de las cantadoras de los pueblos.
0: Carolina says, bullerengue is more than music. It's a lifestyle, the lifestyle of the cantadoras from the villages who express themselves through bullerengue.
1: Tengo que decir que yo no sabía nada del bullerengue. Yo vivo en una ciudad que es la costa atlántica.
0: She says, I need to tell you, I didn't know anything about bullerengue. I'm from a city on the Atlantic coast where there are all these rhythms, all these drums, and the carnival of Barranquilla.
1: Pero yo venía del metal.
0: But I come from metal. I played metal music and I grew up listening to rock and nothing else.
1: Bueno, como uno no es una persona que ha vivido donde se creó el bullerengue.
0: Carolina says, as a person who isn't from the place where bullerengue was created, the only thing one can do is appreciate it, play it and enjoy it, share it and feel it.
1: Pues de la manera más honesta,
0: in the most honest and humble way possible. And try to be honest with the sound of it. Try not so much to imitate, but as to carry this voice to other places and share it. Because that's what music is all about.
1: Compartirla, porque para eso es la música.
0: Visit afropop.org to read our full interview with Carolina Oliveros and get the details of her transformation from a metalhead into a dedicated ambassador of bullerengue in NYC.

Buya en el Barrio mostly performs bullerengues by composers from the regions of Urabá, Antioqueño, Córdoba, Bolívar, and San Juan de Urabá. But they recently composed and recorded two originals. This is their tribute to a few of the regions where bullerengue comes from, in the uptempo chalupa rhythm.

0: We're listening to Pasan Juan Duraba by Buya en el Barrio live at Barbez. Since they started a few years back, the group has been very busy in New York, performing all over the city and sharing their research of Buyarengue with Colombians and non-Colombians alike.
1: No es tan conocido ni en Colombia ni acá.
0: Carolina tells us that Buyarengue is not that well known even in Colombia, so it's a rare treat to hear a Buyarengue group here in New York City. The group also represents a trend towards Afro-Colombian folk traditions among the youth in Colombian cities. Here's Victoria Tapias, singer and dancer in Buya.
2: I always liked traditional music, and I think that probably since over 10 years ago in Colombia, there is like a kind of boom of traditional music. Young generations have been more and more interested in finding out ancestral rhythms. For me, particularly, this boom has created an interest to explore my heritage. When I hear the drums, I feel that it's something familiar, even though I didn't grow up with that. Of course, you hear the music. Growing up in Colombia, we always hear this kind of music, but we don't know what is exactly Buyarengue. We don't know the three different rhythms. We don't learn with that. And now learning about it, it is like knowing about myself and wanting to know more.

0: esa inquietud de los jóvenes por descubrir nuevos ritmos ha hecho abrir también la mente a problemas o problemáticas sociales.
1: According to dancer Gabriel Benavides, this interest in traditional music has also raised consciousness among the youth in Colombia about racial and economic inequality.
2: Que muchas veces, o por lo general en Colombia, la raza negra los ven como minorías.
1: Beatriz López adds, the message that we're sending in Buya El Nervario is very important on the level of ethnicity. In Colombia, Afro-Colombians are seen as a minority, but it shouldn't be that way. We are a mixed country.
2: Son negros, son colombianos, somos mestizos, somos colombianos, somos Colombia.
1: If you're black, you are Colombian. We're mestizo, we're Colombian. The drums call to us from our mother's belly because we're part of this black Colombia.
2: Porque somos parte de esta Colombia negra.

0: 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I'm Georges Collinet, and you're listening to Colombia in New York City on Afropop Worldwide from PRX.
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Columbia in New York City. Maku Sound System is an institution in New York, and we've been enjoying their original mix of Afrobeat and Colombian styles for years. 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
2: Juan Ospina, bass and voice.
1: Well, we just released our fourth record called Mezcla for the first time with our record label. We just got back from Europe. We were in Germany for the second time, and we're heading to California in the next week. So we are traveling and trying to bring our music to as many places as we can, and growing and evolving.

I grew up like kind of rejecting, not rejecting, but not really interested in like Colombian music. I thought it was like, oh, that's like, I don't know, like what my aunt dances in Christmas or something. And then years later, you know, like being away from Colombia here in New York, I found like an interesting reconnection with that music in a way that was really interesting and profound.

Over the years, we've developed like a greater musical family among ourselves. Like different projects have sprung out. Cuyana El Barrio, there's Combo Chimbita, there's La Banda La Nación. This is all like projects that Camilo or Juan or Liliana, different people have been involved with in different ways. And Maku family has started this like greater musical family community in New York that I just hope keeps growing and creating.

Let's return to Barbès on another Monday night to hear El Combo Chimbita, part of the greater Maku Sound System family. That's Felipe Quiros, Andres Jimenez, and Camilo Rodriguez of Maku, with Carolina Oliveros of Buya.

Combo Chimbita live at Barbès. This fantastic Monday night dance party called Tropical Vortex is curated by Names You Can Trust, a Brooklyn-based record label. They are releasing Buya and El Barrio's forthcoming 45 and El Combo Chimbita's forthcoming EP, and lots of goodies direct from Colombia. For example, this track, Gimbele, from Neldo Piña and La Boa of Bogotá, featuring Nidia Góngora from Timbiqui on the Pacific coast of Colombia.

You used to be able to hear traditional marimba music from the Pacific coast of Colombia right here in New York City. Diego Obregón y Grupo Chonta were regulars at Bardes. But Diego recently returned to Colombia after many years in New York. We miss him.

0: Wow, that was El Viajero from Diego Obregón y Grupo Chonta. Diego also used to play bass with another staple of the New York City Colombian music scene, the Alejandro Zuleta Vallenato Collective. Thankfully, Alejandro is still very much present here.
1: My name is Alejandro Zuleta. I come from a long line of Vallenato traditional musicians from Colombia, which is the Zuleta family. One of my grandfathers is the composer of La Gota Fría. My father is also a famous Vallenato composer. We have accordion players, singers, whatever. A lot of musicians in my family. So I'm here in New York and I do Vallenato music, but I don't do it with the accordion, I do it with the piano. You teach Vallenato by oral tradition. And the place where it's passed down most of the time is called the Parranda, which is a party, non-stop live music, live Vallenato all the time. So in my father's house, they happened a lot. So I was in a lot of those Parrandas growing up, and so I had that first-hand relationship with the music.

So I do a lot of my traditional vallenato repertoire because there's such a great repertoire that it's like you have to do it. Vallenato is Colombian music from the Caribbean region of Colombia. It's not actually the coast, but it's a little bit inside the coast. It's called the provincia, where that music comes from. The indigenous heritage, you can see it in the guacharaca, which is a little scraper stick, kind of a weirdo, but very thin and very bright sound. So the Spanish heritage is present in the way the poetry is built.

And then we have the caja, which is the other drum, to play venat, which is a little drum, and that's African. Like, I learned to play the piano like the accordion player does. What they do is natural for the accordion, but kind of it's not that natural for the piano. Like, you have to find a way of figuring that out in the piano, which I have done.

and in the improvisations parts is where I depart a little bit. Sometimes I improvise very into the style they do, but sometimes I keep freedom to myself to go a little bit beyond of what accordion players will do, because it's a different instrument.

0: We just finished our first album. We did a fundraising campaign. It was called Vallenato in the Box. And the idea of the campaign was to build a Vallenato bridge between New York and Valledupar. Because I was feeling like isolated here doing Vallenato by myself. So I thought, okay, I'm a piano player here doing Vallenato without the accordion. It would be nice to have an accordion player to come from Colombia and just be with the band and interact.
1: Now, Alejandro didn't want just any accordion player. He brought Hugo Carlos Granados, dubbed the Vallenato Accordion King of the last 10 years at the Vallenato Festival in Valledupar.
0: So we planned a couple of concerts. We did three really great shows. We did a workshop at the Taller Latinoamericano, and we recorded one song with him.

0: Carlos Granados. Next, we hear the story of a very different kind of vallenato bridge between New York and Colombia from producer Morgan Greenstreet.
1: Okay, my name is Harold Rodriguez. I come from a Colombian family. I was born and raised in Brooklyn, New York, all my life. Hardly seen anything outside of this country until very recently.
2: When I met up with Harold, he had just returned from his first trip to Colombia, and he was walking on air. He had a new accordion that he wanted to show me.
3: Buscándole toda parte, buscándole toda parte, porque

0: first instrument was accordion. And the reason I got into that was because I had seen a soap opera, a telenovela named Escalona, which is based on the composer Rafael Escalona from Colombian coast.
1: Adios, Eisenhower!
0: The role was interpreted by Carlos Vives, which is a very, very big Vallenato star. And from there, my curiosity started to blossom, or grow at least somewhat. And my dad gracefully bought me an accordion. I couldn't believe it. I was very overwhelmed, but at the same time, I felt very inadequate and very, very much as an outsider, trying, just looking in, appreciating it more than I can actually produce that kind of music. There's people who are very quick to say that I'm not Colombian because I wasn't born there. And there's people who ask me how I would even doubt that I'm Colombian. My family is Colombian. There's no doubt in my mind that I'm Colombian. But there's no doubt in my mind that I'm American as well.
2: It actually took Harold many years, playing a lot of rock music, and finally watching one more soap opera, this one about composer Diomedes Diaz, to finally commit to playing Vallenato accordion.
0: And so I just started with my brother. I started playing a lot of Vallenato, listening to Diomedes Diaz. After being influenced so much by Carlos Vives, I tried to go a little more traditional route, and that's where I am now. Now, it brought me all the way to Cartagena in Bogota, which is where I started realizing that perhaps I did have enough of that spark that's needed in that music. Not to say it proudly or anything, but it was a validating experience to be accepted by the people who actually can call themselves the owners of that music. I never expected to receive such a loving response. I always thought that it would be very tough to convince people of that area, which are my own people, that even though I wasn't born there, I can still, you know, produce that music, or at least produce the same sentiment. To be honest with you, I almost didn't go. Before I called a taxi to the airport, I decided maybe I shouldn't go. I was very nervous as to how it would be. I never traveled outside the country, so I got extremely nervous. I sat down for a few, and put on a vallenato. And as soon as I heard it, I said, I gotta go. And I called a cab and I left. When I got off the plane, I didn't know how to absorb the reality that I was finally in Colombia. It was very, very surreal, to the point where I'm speaking to you now. It's still very surreal that I was in Colombia, and I feel like I'm in Cartagena still. And some of the city streets remind me very much of Bogota. So when I feel the heat, I feel Cartagena. When I feel the breeze, I feel Bogota.

0: Harold felt the warmest welcome in Cartagena. He showed up with no contacts and just started playing accordion on the street corner his first night. He was quickly hired to play in a bar, and the next day, a major beer company approached him and hired him for a commercial.
1: The next day, I did the same thing, and they contracted me to play in the Chivas tourist bus, which was incredible to be sightseeing with a bunch of tourists who is a tourist, playing the music from that land, and getting to know the city all in one shot, and being paid for it. It's like, wow.
0: Harold met so many musicians and promoters who are eager to work with him in Cartagena that he already bought his return ticket to Colombia. He plans to grow his vallenato music on both coasts.
1: I'm so glad I went. It completely transformed the way I see vallenato now. Even though I played it always from my heart, now I feel like I'm standing in both places.

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So it's a very unique experience for me being on the outside and at the same time on the inside. It's like one foot on the out. And when I play, trust that I put both feet in, but when I stop, I bring one foot right back out.

0: And now, something a little different.
1: Hola, mi nombre es Elkin y soy de Colombia. Soy de Barranquilla, Colombia.
0: That's Elkin Pau from Barranquilla, Colombia, producer, percussionist, and leader of the group Del Sonido. The track we're hearing is a solo track, though. It's called Dance, and it's sort of a vallenato.
1: Para mí, un vallenato es un dubstep. Aquí estando aquí.
0: Elkin says, for me, I hear a vallenato as

0: Estando en Colombia, nunca me llamó tanto la atención el vallenato como aquí.
1: Elkin was never that interested in vallenato in Colombia, he says. But being in New York, where many DJs are using cumbia as a basis for electronic music, vallenato began to call his attention, and so he started working with it.
0: Cuando vine a Nueva York, habían personas, DJs de aquí, gringos de Estados Unidos, que tocaban esas músicas y hacían como...
1: He says, when I came to New York, I started hearing DJs here, gringos, who made their own mixes with Colombian music.
0: A la cumbia le ponían un dembow o la volvían reggaeton.
1: Putting a dembow on a cumbia or turning it into reggaeton or whatever. We're hearing an example of that now. La Encuera 2.0, an Uproot Andy remix of traditional singer Petrona Martinez from a new official remix album entitled Petronica.

0: lo que yo escuché en Colombia era muy diferente a lo que está pasando. Y yo dije, no, hay que rescatarlo. Entonces,
1: Elkin says, I took what those DJs were doing as an influence, but what I used to hear in Colombia was different, and I felt that I needed to bring that back. So he founded Del Sonido, a live band that mixes electronic music styles with traditional and popular music from Colombia. Here's Gozadera, an electro champeta from Del Sonido.

0: end of today's program. And of course, there are many more amazing Colombian musicians than we have time to feature on today's program. Which is why we need to tell you, there is one event every year where you can see and hear many of these excellent groups live on the same stage. The Encuentro NYC Festival of Colombian Music, founded and curated by pianist, composer, and educator Pablo Mayor.
1: Estoy en una entrevista con alguien y me imagino que... Okay.
2: Pablo's a very busy man, so we caught up with him in Grand Central Station between meetings, hence the noise.
1: It's been a really amazing, positive experience. The Encuentro was made to show Colombian music in Manhattan, to present new artists who were using Colombian rhythms in their new music. And it created a reaction not only from many Colombians who didn't have this opportunity to really have Colombian music, new music, but also to an international audience, an international group of musicians who wanted to learn to play Colombian music. So it's been a very positive place in New York for the community and something I feel very proud, you know. I've been working, it's been a family endeavor, and there's a nice group of collaborators who actually make this happen. So I'm very thankful.
0: Hey, be on the lookout for this year's Encuentro NYC. Well, we'll leave you with a taste of Pablo Mayor's group, Folklore Urbano. This is El Barrio Project, an evolving multimedia tribute to Spanish Harlem, where Pablo has been teaching for the past 17 years. Pablo is from Cali, Colombia, one of the centers of salsa music. So he's been mixing Afro-Cuban and Afro-Colombian music for quite a while.

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4: This is American Roots, digging into the archive for one of our favorite interviews with the late Dolly Parton. In the years since, Dolly received the National Medal of the Arts in 2005 and the Kennedy Center Honors in 2006. She started her own label, Dolly Records, and was the subject of the podcast series Dolly Parton's America with Radiolab's Jad Abumrad. Dolly was a touchstone for so many fans and fellow artists, not to mention the good work she did on behalf of literacy and other important causes. She was one of the major benefactors that helped fund a COVID vaccine, and she stood up for social inclusiveness and diversity in times of discontent, all while staying true to her roots. Dolly passed away on August 25, 2026.
5: 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We'll speak with Dolly about her return to old-time music on a recent recording, The Grass is Blue, and about growing up in a home where every kid played an instrument, in a place where she first found her sense of style.
6: I had been impressed in my very young life by what they call the town tramp. And Mama said, "Don't look at her, she ain't nothing but trash." And I said, "Well, that's exactly what I want to be when I grow up."
5: 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Right now, here's one for Dolly from Frank Sinatra and Count Basie on American Roots.

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0: My Tennessee mountain home, Dolly Parton waxing nostalgic back in 1975. And before that, we heard guitarist, inventor, and innovator Les Paul and singer Mary Ford with their version of the Tennessee Waltz. We'll talk with Dolly Parton about life back home and other topics in just a minute on American Roots.
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Dolly Parton, Coat of Many Colors. This is American Roots, where we're going to go to a place where country music and soul come together in the voice of James Carr. In the 1960s, Carr, a Memphis native, poured out his bluesy vocals over country-style songs like this one, Dark End of the Street.

0: the Art Blakey Quartet from 1963. So, of course, Art Blakey on the drums, Sonny Stitt on alto sax, Art Davis on bass, and the great McCoy Tyner on the piano, playing his own tune, Blues Back. And before that, Memphis singer James Carr with Dark End of the Street. If you're wondering about the country sound of that song, it was written by veteran songwriters Chips Moman and Dan Penn. And Penn in particular is associated with the rhythm and blues sound of Muscle Shoals, Alabama. Back in a minute with some black country music and blue yodeling on American Roots.
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5: This is American Roots with an archival program featuring Dolly Parton that originally aired in 2000.
0: This is American Roots. I'm Nick Spitzer. Yodeling in old-time country music has its roots in the falsetto leaps of blues field hollers. There's also later influence from the exotic Swiss and German yodelers who appeared in American vaudeville tent shows early in the last century. Black musicians often picked up on country music and blues yodeling from their white neighbors. This is especially true in some of the old string bands across the South. And one of the great black bands was the Mississippi Sheiks. This is their Yodeling Fiddling Blues.

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0: Trumpeter Clifford Brown, one of the shining lights of bebop in the mid-1950s. Sadly, he died in a car accident when he was just 25. Word Brown's own composition, Joy Spring, recorded in Los Angeles, 1954. Our program is produced in collaboration with our colleagues in the School of Liberal Arts at Tulane University in New Orleans, and with support from the National Endowment for the Arts, the New Orleans Tourism Cultural Fund, and Jim Hart in Chicago. 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Stick with us to hear more about the late Dolly Parton's American Roots. That's coming up after the break. We'll also hear from the late country music historian Charles Wolfe about the ballads and songs of the Appalachian South. I'm Nick Spitzer, and this is American Roots from PRX, Public Radio Exchange.
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0: This is American Roots with an archival program featuring Dolly Parton that originally aired in 2000. Dolly passed away on August 25 at age 80.

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0: Jerry Lee Lewis and his pumping piano and just a drum set with his first song from Memphis Sun Records in 1956, Crazy Arms. In a minute, we'll head across the state east to the mountains of Tennessee as we hear the second part of our interview with Dolly Parton on American Roots.
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0: Dolly Parton's album, The Grass is Blue, in 1999, recalled her bluegrass roots and the music she sang when she started her radio career. Dolly first stepped behind the microphone at a young age.
1: Well, as a matter of fact, the first show that I ever was on when I started on radio and television at age 10, it was on a show called The Cass Walker Show. And he owned a chain of supermarkets there, and he had a house band, and we had a theme song. And this started out every day. It was like, pick up the morning paper when it hits the street. Cass Walker's prices, they just can't be beat. Get that Blue Band coffee and you want some more. Do your grocery shopping at the Cass Walker store. And then they'd say, say it again, Dolly. And I'd go, do your grocery shopping at the Cass Walker store.
2: Ooh, good stuff.
1: So I never forgot the theme song. Of course, everybody on the whole show would sing it, like the band would kick in. Actually, by the way, it was a pretty good bluegrass band at that time, so bluegrass was not new to me when I decided to record this Grass is Blue album that I have out now that I'm so proud of.
3: Well, about your brand new record here, this record, it seems to be one where you're not only singing about home in some cases, but you're playing an updated version of some of the styles of the roots music you grew up with.
1: Well, actually, a lot of the songs on the Grass is Blue album, I grew up singing on the radio and television. Mm-hmm. Songs like I Wonder Where You Are Tonight and Cash on the Barrelhead and Gonna Sleep with One Eye Open. You know, these were great songs. And then we also brought in, as you mentioned, some other songs that we kind of updated. Some songs that were actually not traditional bluegrass songs, like Billy Joel's song, Traveling Prayer. I just loved that song. And every time I would hear that song years ago when it first came out, I just thought, boy, that'd make a great bluegrass song. And then songs like Silver Dagger and a few things that actually that was more of a folk song that I thought would lend itself well mm-hmm. to that. But we were true to the sound, using only acoustic instruments with all these great musicians in their form of true bluegrass.

0: the Leuven Brothers with the graphic song, The Knoxville Girl. We'll be back in a minute with Murder Ballads and Other Sad Tales on American Roots.
1: Nepali activist Nazreen Sheikh, a survivor of sweatshop labor, once said she spoke to the clothes she was forced to make, hoping whoever wore them might feel her tears. 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It responds to a portrait of Sheikh by drawing on John Dowland's Renaissance air, Flow My Tears, transforming that lament over the course of the piece into something bursting with freedom. I'm Tyler Klein. 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
2: I'm Tyler Klein, and this is Living Classical. Nepali activist Nasreen Sheikh, a survivor of sweatshop labor, once said she spoke to the clothes she was forced to make, hoping whoever wore them might feel her tears. Lovin Williams' work, Woven in Tears, responds to a portrait of Sheikh by drawing on Dowland's Renaissance air, Flow My Tears, transforming that lament over the course of the piece into something bursting with freedom. It's coming up on this hour of the show, and later on, a solitary flute love song that reimagines what the voice of a turtle might actually sound like, and a fast, playful orchestral work that sweeps over you in constantly renewing fields of sound.

Linda Catlin Smith's Bloom, performed by pianist Cheryl Duvall. Xavier Foley's Soul Bass Concerto puts the double bass out front as a virtuoso melody instrument, classical in tradition, but born, as Foley puts it, in the minds and hands of a modern melody maker inspired by soul music. This is the final movement, a fugue, where the soulful lead bass line runs forward and then invites the rest of the orchestra to join in with the play. This is the third movement's fugue from Xavier Foley's Soul Bass. The composer performs on double bass alongside the Wisconsin Chamber Orchestra conducted by Andrew Soule.

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The final movements of Xavier Foley's soul bass, that movement called Fugue. The composer featured as double bass soloist with the Wisconsin Chamber Orchestra, conducted by Andrew Soule. I'm Tyler Klein, and you're listening to Living Classical, a program sharing the music being written now by the composers and performers shaping classical music today. You can learn more about the show on our website, that's livingclassicalradio.com. This next work, called Woven in Tears, is a response to a painted portrait of Nepali activist Nazreen Sheikh, a survivor of sweatshop labor who now teaches other women to create and sell their own garments. Composer Evan Williams draws his title from Sheikh's own words. Speaking to the clothes she was forced to make, she once said she hoped whoever wore them might feel her and might see her tears. And Williams builds the music from John Dowland's Renaissance air, Flow My Tears, each note voiced by a different instrument, like individual threads weaving into a single tapestry. Over the course of the piece, that lament slowly turns from minor to major, its sorrow transformed into something bursting with freedom and joy. This is a performance with violinists Kate Oswin and Claudia Terrence Matthews, cellist Christina Blaumein, and pianist Kleana Shanahan. This is Woven in Tears by Evan Williams.

0: Woven in Tears by Evan Williams, a performance with violinists Kate Oswin and Claudia Tarrant Matthews, cellist Christina Blaumein, and pianist Cleanna Shanahan. I'm Tyler Klein, and just ahead on Living Classical, a flute imagines the voice of a turtle in a love song about feeling alone, and dance-like rhythms sweep past in renewing fields of sound.
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0: 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Well, Mark G. Simon's Voice of the Turtle takes its title from the Song of Solomon, which says, "The voice of the turtle is heard in our land." And, intrigued by what a turtle might actually sound like, Simon laces this solitary flute love song with key clicks and percussive snaps, a ballad about being with someone and still feeling alone. Flutist Lindsay Goodman and pianist Claire Longendyke perform.

Voice of the Turtle by Mark G. Simon, a performance with flutist Lindsay Goodman and pianist Claire Longendyke. Well, Sebastian Fagland's Sky 2 unfolds in a single fast-flowing movement. It's almost playful, where dance-like rhythms and minimalist continuities sweep over you like constantly renewing fields of sound. Well, that rush is interrupted only by a single translucent harmony, which opens the piece, it closes it, and it gives it its name. This is Sky 2 by Sebastian Fagland. John Storgards leads the Lapland Chamber Orchestra.

0: Coverage of artificial intelligence in schools, spoke to a superintendent in Dayton, Ohio, piloting AI chatbots in classrooms. Here's Superintendent David Lawrence.
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8: I'm Windsor Johnston with these headlines. Authorities in Nepal are warning of additional flooding as search and rescue efforts continue. More than 3,000 people remain missing after catastrophic flash floods swept across Nepal and neighboring Tibet last week. More than 750 people have been killed. At least 38 people are dead after a Russian drone attack west of the Ukrainian capital. The strike on Friday triggered fires and explosions that spread into a nearby residential area. The Grand Ole Opry paid tribute to country legend Dolly Parton last night in Nashville. Her history with the Opry stretched back nearly 70 years. Parton died last week at the age of 80. I'm Windsor Johnston, NPR News in Washington.

0: This is Week in Edition from NPR News. I'm Aisha Roscoe.
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8: Hey, this is Soren Wheeler. I'm the executive editor over at WNYC's Radiolab. And like so many people out there in the world right now, we are thinking about Dolly Parton and taking a moment to look back at a truly incredible songwriter, musician, poet, icon. We've told stories here at the show about all kinds of topics and ideas and people. And Dolly has been a sort of interesting touch point for us. Back in 2008, in an episode called Pop Music, we talked about the global impact of her music. She wrote a song for our sister show, More Perfect, about the 19th Amendment. And of course, as many of you know, our founder and original host, Jad Abumrad, produced a whole series, a 9-part series about her life, her music, and her uniquely expansive appeal to people of all walks of life around the world. And so today we're going to play for you the first episode of that series. It's called Sad Ass Songs. You'll get to hear Dolly herself in ways that you don't often hear. And it just shows you a truly massively talented human being who is unafraid to stare down the darkness and the pain of life and turn it into poetry. Here's that show, Sad Ass Songs, with our host, Jad Abumrad. And a quick note, I should say, as the title of the episode suggests, it contains some discussions of things that are pretty dark, suicide and domestic abuse. So if you're listening with young kids, please just be aware of that.
9: What is Dolly Parton's America?
10: Well, Dolly Parton's America would be the same as Dolly Parton's world.
9: Hey, I'm Jad Abumrad. Let me explain how I got here to a podcast about Dolly Parton. I grew up in Tennessee, which means I grew up in
10: Dolly Parton's world.
9: Dolly's world. She was everywhere. She was looking down at you from billboards, coming out of car radios. She was on commercials. She just infused the air. So as a consequence, I didn't really think about her a lot. It's a little bit like that joke, one fish says to another fish, "How's the water today?" And the other fish says, "What's water?" I was that second fish. She'd created this world, and I was just swimming through it. But then a few things happened. 2016, I'm living in New York. Dolly is on tour. And she comes and does a stadium show here in Flushing, Queens.
11: Here you come again.
9: And just the level of excitement of people around me was like otherworldly. Everybody around me was like,
11: Dolly Parton is a goddess.
12: She's a saint.
13: To me, Dolly is a superstar who brings herself to the level of the people.
9: I was like, whoa, I missed this.
14: So I was sitting in my home office. I was on Twitter.
9: Writer Sarah Smarsh told me that her whoa moment came around the same time when she was in Austin online watching people live tweet that same Dolly show.
14: The people who were tweeting were all women, and one woman in particular, she said, that majestic bitch just started playing a goddamn pan flute.
9: That's the best tweet.
14: Pan flute was in all caps, which seemed important.
9: And all this was happening, the pan flute, the tweeting, the touring, at exactly the moment when the 2016 election was turning very ugly.
15: The racist, sexist, homophobic, xenophobic.
16: How do you lie to the FBI and now you're running for president?
9: Like, she tore right through all of that noise, through the general election and beyond. And I kept bumping into people who would describe the experience of being at a Dolly show as like standing in an alternate vision of America than what was unfolding on the TV.
17: I remember just standing out in the lobby and just people watching, because it was the most diverse place I've ever been. I was seeing a multiracial audience, you know, people wearing cowboy hats and boots. I was seeing people in drag,
18: church ladies,
17: lesbians, you know, holding hands, little girls who were there with their families.
19: You had a whole audience of people who absolutely their philosophies were in opposition to each other, commingling, and everybody is polite to each other.
9: So that was one thing that caught my attention, that in this very divided moment, Dolly seems to maybe be a kind of unifier. And after doing a little poking around, the data does kind of bear this out. If you look at her global Q score, this is a measure of how well people think about your brand globally. What they do is they assemble a very diverse sample of people. They ask them a bunch of questions. And out of all of these different brands that are out there, all these different performers, she is in the top 10 globally in terms of everybody's favorites. But she's almost number one when it comes to lack of negatives, if that makes any sense. Like, people have the least amount of negative things to say about Dolly Parton than anyone besides maybe Adele. And by the way, this Q score data is fascinating. I haven't dug into it too much, so I can't claim to fully understand it, but Beyonce, number 52. What? Lady Gaga, number 41. Wild. Anyhow, the second thing that happened that made this series possible, I'll be honest with you guys, was a strange twist of fate.
20: Dolly Parton suffered a few minor injuries in a car crash. The accident happened just after noon in Nashville on Monday.
9: 2013, Dolly gets into a minor car accident, ends up at Vanderbilt Hospital, and one of the people who ends up giving her medical advice is my dad. And they became friends. She shared this with me, by the way, and was totally fine with me sharing it, but it was very unexpected. Like, my dad is not a doctor to the stars kind of person. He's just a Lebanese guy in Tennessee. But they were friends suddenly. And so when I started getting curious about Dolly as maybe the subject of a story, I was like, you know what, Dad? I need you to introduce me. And he did. I sat down to talk with her, to ask her about this Dolly moment, how she thinks about it. Does she consider herself the grand unifier? Does that include everyone? Well, all these questions. I thought maybe I would get a story out of it or two. But what ended up happening is in simply talking with her about her life and then talking with people about her, I fell into so many different rabbit holes. Profound questions of America kind of rabbit holes. And I was like, you know what? I think we got to make 9. We're going to take 9 trips into the Dollyverse. This is Dolly Parton's America. I'm Chad Abumrad. Let's start. I first spoke to Dolly Parton in November of 2017.
10: Oh. My chair's squeaking.
21: Scrubby, yes.
22: It's the squeaky one, right?
10: Oh, I know the squeaky chair gets the grease, but we don't have time for a lube job today. We got a show to do.
9: We sat down in a studio in Nashville in a squeaky chair in front of a mic. that unfortunately had a little bit of a buzz in it. Dolly had just come off of her Pure and Simple tour.
12: She captured the hearts of generations.
9: That was the tour where she famously played the pan flute.
10: Oh, yeah, just for show. I'm not great at any of it, but I can make a good show. Okay. That's good. Better take off the jewels before I hammer and mess up a good take.
18: I'd heard you play 20-something instruments. Is that right?
10: Oh, I play Adam.
18: Okay.
10: I don't play any of them well. The guitar is my best one. But I play a lot of mountain instruments, too. Dulcimer. Auto harp. Banjo, that kind of stuff.
18: And you play wind, too.
10: Well, that's the penny whistle. We do a little bit of an Appalachian thing that we... Just a little woodwind, but not... It's just the mountain sounds. It's not like something you'd learn or play in an orchestra. It's just got that old mountain sound.
18: Gotcha.
9: Anyhow.
10: Well, you know me. You just ask and I'll just tell it.
18: Okay. Like
10: as I know it or as I feel it, what I want you to hear.
9: So I decided to start the interview by playing her some stuff of hers. I'd love to play some of your early stuff.
10: Okay.
9: This one, just tell me what comes to mind when you hear it.
10: Being born was the worst and the first mistake I ever made.
9: Wow. What is that first line?
10: Oh, being born was the worst mistake I ever made. The doctor didn't spank me. He just slapped me in the face. Well, as a writer, you want to come up with all those. You want to come up with some really good lines if you're a really good songwriter.
9: Where does that come from?
10: That was really, really early on in those early days. Oh, I used to write a lot of sad-ass songs.
9: Let me explain the reason I wanted to start with the sad-ass songs. Growing up in the early 80s, I mean, one of my main associations with Dolly before this project was that she was sort of a punchline. Or like she was her own punchline. You know, like I remember she would go on Leno or Letterman.
21: You look terrific. And upstairs earlier today, we were discussing your weight.
9: They talk about her weight for a little while. They then talk about how she looks. And then inevitably...
22: People are always asking if they're real and...
23: Oh, I would never...
9: They start talking about her breasts.
23: But I would give about a year's pay to peek under there.
9: They joke about her breasts. But then she would make an even better joke about her breasts.
22: Do you know what's worse than a giraffe with a sore throat? And they say, no, what? And the answer is Dolly Parton with a chest cold.
9: Here's another example.
21: The headline on the other major news story today, to which we intend to devote some time, is very simple. Hello, Dolly.
24: Yes. The first cloned sheep was known as Dolly the Sheep.
9: This is Helen Morales, author of the book Pilgrimage to Dollywood.
24: Scientists managed to clone a cell.
25: A single mammary cell from a six-year-old ewe.
24: Well, and that cell was from a mammary gland. So these men thought it would be a good idea.
26: I thought it would be a good idea to call it Dolly after Dolly Parton.
24: To call it Dolly.
26: I don't think I need to explain any more than that.
24: But the sting in that story is, and characteristically Dolly Parton, is that when she heard about this, she invited the sheep, when it had served its scientific purpose, to come and live at Dollywood.
9: So when you go on these shows and they make a joke about you and you double the joke, what is that? Part of me loves that, but part of me thinks, why wouldn't you just tell these people, like, come on, I've written 5,000 songs. Ask me about my songs. You know? So I don't know. I have two thoughts at once.
10: Why would I go out with my hanging out, showing them, pushing them out there, and not expect somebody to make some kind of a comment on it? And I know what they're thinking, so I'd rather say it before they do. And then we get that off our chest, so to speak, right up front. And
9: that's a good pun, by the way.
10: Yeah, no, I've said it before. But I really do. Like, I just think, well, you know, I mean, this is how I look. Of course you're going to notice it.
9: Yeah.
10: See, I do that, too, for the public. I mean, it's like a little comedy thing.
9: In that last sentence, by the way, Dolly was actually referencing something she'd once told Barbara Walters, like, years ago.
22: Show business is a money-making joke, and I've just always liked telling

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1: As this kind of joke maker, this cloud of jokes always swirling around her. You know, jokes people would make about her, that she would make about herself, maybe on the public. I don't know, but her persona was so big that often it was the only thing that got noticed. But then, I'll be honest, one of the first bits of guidance that we got as we were embarking on this series, and by we, I mean myself and producer Shima Oliai, is Shima was talking with writer Helen Morales, who you heard earlier. Helen was basically telling Shima, look, you can talk about the persona and the jokes.
2: But it would be a pity if somewhere in your series there was something about her songwriting. The only thing I would say is treat her lyrics seriously in a way that Johnny Cash has had books written about his lyrics, Hank Williams has been taken seriously, but Dolly Parton hasn't.
1: Which brings us back to?
3: Oh, I used to write a lot of sad ass songs.
1: That's what was really surprising. There's some darkness in those early songs.
3: Well, you, as a songwriter, and so you got to remember too, that's how I grew up.
1: Now, hardcore Dolly fans will know this, but Dolly's discography goes back all the way to 1967, and the songs on those first four albums, it's an ocean of pain.
4: Those songs, which are which many people don't know about, they're not the ones that have made the charts, they provide an insistent witnessing of women's lives.
1: That's how Helen Morales puts it.
4: Women being treated really badly by men.
1: Let me just play you another one.

0: Do you remember this one?
1: That was Daddy Come and Get Me.
0: Yeah.
1: That was actually a song I wrote that was based on something that really happened in our family.
0: Really?
1: Mm-hmm. Yes, I need help, but not this kind. I had an aunt. He didn't love this man, and he just drove her crazy.
2: It's not my mind that's broken.
0: What'd he do?
1: Cheating and all that. Put her in an insane... Well, I can't say who.
0: No, I don't need to know who.
1: Oh, I thought
0: you
1: said who. I said, I can't call names. But it was a relative, and she would beg her... She was begging her daddy, trying to get a message to her daddy to come get her out of the insane asylum.
0: Wait, so...
1: That her husband had put her in there.
0: Wait, so he was cheating on her, and then what happened?
1: Well, she had a nervous breakdown. So he just called and had her put away.
0: This is something, by the way, that if you Google it, you will fall down a rabbit hole. Well into the 20th century, this was a common thing. Husbands would commit their wives for things like, quote, nagging, excitement, disagreeing with their husband's religious beliefs.
1: So he wanted her out of his life.
0: Wow.
1: So that's, I grew up with that. And I was very, impressionable.
0: Another theme that is impossible to miss from Dolly's sad-ass song period is... Well, this next song pretty much captures it. This is a song that she wrote in 1967 called The Bridge.
3: The Bridge.

It tells the story of a woman falling in love with a man. They have their first kiss under the full moon on a bridge. He gets her pregnant. Then he bolts. And months later, as she's pregnant, she returns to that bridge.

0: of your songs in this period deal with suicide. Is that something that you've thought about ever?
1: Years ago, I don't think I got to that place, but I understood exactly how people do. This was back in the, many years ago, early 80s, I think it was.
0: She was in her late 30s at this point. She'd just done a movie, which caused her a ton of stress, and she was having health problems.
1: I'd got overweight, and I was going through the change of life. I was having a lot of female problems. I'd been going through a whole lot of family things, just the stress with a heartache. You know, there was just several things going on at that time, and I was just broken down. You know, I really was having some serious conversations with God during that time.
0: What were those conversations?
1: Well, I just said things like, look, this is just ridiculous. I am not happy. Arguing about what, you know, why we can't, when they say you shouldn't commit suicide because that's a sin you can't get forgiven for. But then it was just all, everything was just confusing to me. And I was just angry and I was hurt and I was unhappy. And so I just said, you're going to have to give me some answers or I'm getting out of here. And then we'll both deal with it.
0: How close did you get when you...
1: I don't know. I don't know how close I got.
0: She says there was a moment, sort of at the low point, when she was sitting on her bed, and her dog jumped up on the bed. It felt to her like a sign.
1: My little dog, Popeye, at that time, he jumped up on the bed about the time I was writing my... You know, so God, G-O-D, D-O-G, G-O-D... dog, God spelled backwards. So I always thought, you know, that might have been the very thing that...
0: You were writing your suicide note?
1: I was thinking about it all.
0: Wow. You said heartache. I mean, was it... What was the heartache?
1: Well, it was personal.
0: Fair enough. We started talking about how a lot of her early songs are about women losing children.
1: I never lost a baby. I've never been pregnant in my life. But I've seen a lot of people that have and have had to go through that. I've seen it. I've seen the, you know, like I always say, there's two kind of women in the mountains, the kind that get married and have a lot of kids and the kind stay single and have a lot of kids. But I would also write things about people's lives and topics that I knew that mattered. I was writing about abortion. I was writing about adoption. I was writing about all sorts of things back before it was... When I even wrote a song called Down from Dover about a girl that got pregnant and got sent away from home because she was pregnant, because they wouldn't accept it.
2: I know this dress I'm wearing doesn't hide the secret I have tried concealing.
0: The song is written from the perspective of a young teenager who's pregnant, trying to conceal it, and waiting for her man to return.
2: Oh, he'll be coming down from Dover.
0: If he comes back in time, she basically won't be shamed by her community, but of course...
2: My body aches, the time is here, it's lonely in this place where I'm lying.
0: He doesn't, she's ostracized from her family.
1: And then the baby's born.
2: Our baby has been born, but something's wrong. It's much too still, I hear no crying.
1: And the baby died.
0: Stillborn.

0: And so she felt like that God had done her a favor. God had taken the baby back. In my mind, the baby was better off back with God than it would have been with me. And they wouldn't play it on the radio back at that time. It's one of my best songs ever.
1: They wouldn't play it on the radio because
0: they wouldn't
1: of the
0: play it on the radio, not because the kid died, but because she got pregnant. Huh. Because she, it was an illegitimate at that time. See, that was when I first wrote that. That was in my early days of my career, and I wanted to put it out as a single, and RCA wouldn't do it.
1: Keep in mind, this song was written 5 years before Roe v. Wade. But I suggested to Dolly that maybe one of the reasons RCA didn't want to put it out is that it's just too dark?
0: Well, you, as a songwriter, and see, you got to remember, too, that's how I grew up. All those old mountain songs and all those old songs from the old world, all those old English, Irish, Scottish, Welsh ballads about the Knoxville girl.
2: That little girl in Knoxville, a town we all know.
0: Getting killed and thrown in the Knoxville River. And I was very, you know, impressionable.
1: Okay. Let me just take a digression here, because that song that Dolly just mentioned sent me down another rabbit hole. In the interview, I didn't catch it when she said,
0: the Knoxville girl getting killed and thrown in the Knoxville River.
1: But listening back, I was like, wait, what? A Knoxville girl thrown in a river? It turns out this is a very old Appalachian ballad that is sung from the perspective of a man who goes to meet his young wife or girlfriend, I guess, and they're taking a walk along the river. And then all of a sudden,
2: I picked a stick up off of the ground and I knocked that fair girl down.
1: Picks up a stick, beats her.
2: She fell down on her bended knees, for mercy she did cry.
1: She begs for mercy. This is in the song. She begs for mercy, but he keeps beating her with the stick till she's unconscious. And then,
2: I take her there by her golden curl, I rub her round.
1: Drags her by her hair.
2: Throwing her into the river that flows through Knoxville town.
1: And then he throws her in the river. And I was like, wait, this is what she was talking about?
0: I grew up with that.
1: What is this twisted song? Who's the girl? Why does the guy murder her? So I ended up calling this journalist.
3: Hello?
1: Can I speak to Paul, please?
3: You're doing so. Hi, John.
1: His name is Paul Slade. He's a music writer based in London, and he recently wrote a book all about this.
3: Called Unprepared to Die, which looks at the real murder stories behind Knoxville Girl and a range of other American murder ballads.
1: First thing he told me is that there are tons of these songs.
4: Stabbed her with my knife.
1: So many. Almost always about a man.
5: I shot her through the head.
1: Killing a woman, often his wife, by shooting her or...
6: My mind is to drown you and leave you.
1: Drowning her, that's a big one. But with the Knoxville Girl song, what Paul did was he traced it back from East Tennessee, where Dolly would have heard it, back to England.
3: The first version of the song I've seen was 1685 or thereabouts. We can't be precisely sure about that.
1: The song was originally called The Bloody Miller.
3: So I went looking for surviving copies of the Bloody Miller's ballad sheet.
1: Now, obviously, there are no original recordings of the song, but he did manage to find a copy of the sheet music from the original printing 330-ish years ago. And at the top of that sheet music, there was like a little intro.
3: And says this, a true and just account of one Francis Cooper of Hogstow near Shrewsbury,
1: whoa,
3: who kept company with one Anne Nichols for the space of 2 years. And being urged by her father to marry her, he most wickedly and barbarously murdered her.
1: Oh, wow. So it lays it all out right there.
3: Well, yeah, we've got the name of the killer, his victim, and we've got a location, which is Shrewsbury.
1: Paul goes to Shrewsbury, digs around in the archives, finds a copy of a diary from a shoekeeper at the time, confirms that, yes, there was a murder that happened right at the time that the song was written. He visits the grave of the murder victim, confirms that, yes, she was a real person. He checks the burial records to confirm that, yes, her death was actually very violent. And it was the age-old story. The woman, Anne Nichols, was pregnant. And the guy, Francis Cooper...
3: He's got this girl pregnant, and he doesn't want to marry her. So that's why he's killed her.
2: She never spoke another word. I only beat her more.
1: As for how it ended up in a song, Paul says what likely happened is that this guy, Francis Cooper, the killer, gets caught. And on the day of his execution, a songwriter showed up to witness the hanging and then immediately documented it in song, which was a common practice at the time.
3: Very often the sheets themselves were actually sold at public hangings. While the condemned man was still swinging, there'd be people wandering around selling ballad sheets, telling the story of that particular crime.
1: So it really was like almost journalism.
3: Yeah, yeah, that's a big part of it.
1: And are these songs usually sung from the perspective of the murderer?
3: Yeah, it's much more common to tell them in the words of the murderer.
1: Paul says these songs were actually pretty big business. Songwriters would go to the hangings and then travel from town to town singing the songs for money. They would change the name of the song to match the town that they were in, and that's probably what happened. At some point, one of the songwriters hopped on a boat, came to East Tennessee, changed the song to Knoxville Girl, and that was the song that got sung to Little Dolly Parton on her porch. Perhaps one way to see Dolly's early sad-ass songs period is that she was taking these songs that she'd heard as a girl, you know, these pulpy ballads of men brutally killing nameless women, sung almost always from the perspective of the men, and she was flipping it so that you finally heard from the victim. Now, Dolly was not the only person to do this, to sing from the victim's point of view. When we spoke with longtime journalist and historian Robert Orman, he told us you got to add that caveat.
7: It's not that she's the only one, it's that she's better than anybody else.
1: He said she just had a knack for imagining lives that weren't being seen. Like, what's it like to be that woman at the bottom of the river? Let me tell her story.
7: There are few finer songwriters, male or female.
1: Mind you, she's writing all of these songs when she's 21.
8: I'm 21 years old now, and I started singing. Mama said I was squalling when I was born, and I was still squalling. But I started singing in church. My grandfather was a preacher, and I started singing in church when I was old, as far back as I can remember. I would imagine 5, 6 years old.
1: I believe this is the earliest recorded interview that exists of Dolly Parton. It's 1967, Nashville. She's been interviewed by a guy named Everett Corbin from the Music City News.
9: Dolly, I suppose it'll help me if we just go back to the beginning.
8: I was born, which that was when I was born, okay? I was born on January the 19th in 1946 in Sevier County. It's Sevier, Tennessee. It's a little town between Knoxville, Tennessee and Gatlinburg, Tennessee. And you might shorten it by saying the foothills of the Great Smoky Mountains.
1: She talks about her family, how there were 12 kids.
8: 6 girls and 6 boys.
1: How they grew up in this little cabin in the mountains, worked the fields, piled into the same bed at night.
9: What type of songs do you prefer?
8: I like ballads, real strong, pitiful, sad, crying ballads. I write a lot of sad songs, and I just write about things that maybe I've seen happen or things that have been in the family. Well, I have a new album out I didn't mention, too, or it's not out. This will be out... It should be out by the end of this month, but it's called Hello, I'm Dolly.
1: Now, there's no earth-shattering information on that tape, but what I take from it is just, like, wow, that's a very different human being coming to us from a very different world. That interview was 52 years ago, and Dolly Parton is still making music, so I think it would be a disservice to her to just focus on the sad-ass songs. And one of the things you see over the next couple decades is a really interesting shift.
10: Hello.
11: Hi, this is Jack.
1: And for this, I want to bring back Helen Morales.
10: Hi, Dad.
1: If you recall, she was the one who wrote the book Pilgrimage to Dollywood. She was the one who urged us, don't focus on the boob jokes, look at the lyrics. And one of the things that you do see, she says, if you look at the lyrics from the sad-ass songs of 67, 68, 69, 70, up until now, you see a progression that is... the progression of women in America.
10: You know, her lyrics go from songs like
12: "The only way,
10: the only way out is to walk over me. Just to prove that I love you, I'll crawl at your feet.
12: And just to prove
13: that I love you.
10: I still can't believe that.
1: That's a little BDSM, actually.
10: Well, exactly. The pleasure is in being treated badly. And then she moves on to songs that really are calling men out for cheating on women, for behaving badly. You don't know love from Shinola. One of the great lyrics. You ain't worth the salt in my tears. Women are angry about whether pleasure is in leaving men or in being angry. And then in the final one, she moves on to songs where men are less important, and it's just about women improving their lives.
1: And what's a good example of that phase?
10: Well, things like, some of her most recent music, Change It.
13: Hello, I know you've got
10: a world of problems and you think you can't do anything to solve them.
13: But
10: I'm here to tell you, you can. Something got you down. Got you chained and bound. Well, break it.
13: Face it.
10: If you've built a wall and know it needs to fall, then shake it.
1: Yes.
13: Replace it.
10: Something that
13: you know
10: is damming up the flow.
13: Tear
10: the dam down. Let me explain it. If you don't take the reins, it's going to stay the same. Nothing's going to change if you don't change it.
13: Let's do this.
1: So the progression is basically from these very vivid portraits of misery to fight songs to this third phase, which is our songs that maybe they're a little more self-helpy. They're certainly not just about men and women anymore. Oftentimes, there's no men involved. And sometimes you don't get the vivid detail of the sad-ass songs, but what you get instead is a kind of relentless optimism, a relentless hope that you can't bring me down. You can joke about me all you want to, but I'm going to keep going. It's partly for this reason that Helen Morales refers to Dolly's music in her book as not just music, but as a toolkit for a living.
10: Her song Light of a Clear Blue Morning has really helped me out of many a blue period.
1: And what is it about that song?
10: The lyrics just convey a sense of being very confident that things are not okay now, but they will be okay.
14: Can you describe a moment or the time in your life where that song served you or helped you?
1: That's producer Shima Oliyai, by the way.
10: You want me to go back to my worst moments?
14: Yes, please.
10: It's very un-Dolly Parton-like.
14: That's very Dolly Parton-like.
10: I'm not sure I want to talk about that on the radio. I'm not going to give you a specific example, actually. I do in the book. I talk about when my sister was caught cheating at Oxford. And I just played that song on a loop. I'm not sure that that's going to go down. But that didn't go down very well in the book. I'm not sure I want to talk about that on the radio.
1: Okay, fair enough.
10: I'd be happy to read some out of the book if you wanted a snapshot of where I used her lyrics.
1: Do you mind? I mean...
10: I don't mind. If you want that, I'm happy to do that. Which one would you like?
1: You mentioned your sister, so maybe that one?
10: Okay. Okay. It's true that one of the reasons Dolly Parton matters so much to me is that her songs have underscored special moments or heightened episodes in my life. One snapshot is of a weekend in July 1998. Newspaper journalists are laying siege outside my mother's home. One of my younger sisters has been caught cheating in her final exams at Oxford University. And because she is also president-elect of the student union on a free education for all ticket, the press is out for blood. My mother is not taking it well and insists that this scandal will devastate my brother, her youngest child. My brother is sitting at the computer, enthusiastically looking up famous alleged exam cheats and announcing them in thrilled tones. Jeffrey Archer. We open the newspapers. One has a photo of our mum's house, which in reality is a nice three-bedroom Victorian terraced house. The photo has the adjoining houses edited out so that it looks like a mansion. The spin in the accompanying article is how the mighty have fallen. The photograph in the next paper makes the house look like a slum. The spin in of this article is look what happens when you let Greek Cypriot immigrants into the country. Richard Branson, yells my brother. It's not a calm summer. My mother develops agoraphobia. I put Light of a Clear Blue Morning on my stereo and wear out the cassette tape, playing it over and over.

0: Oh my God, that sounds horrible.
1: Oh yeah, it was. It was sometimes having a song that you can play over and over is really helpful.

0: Coming up, we meet someone who not only listened to the sad-ass songs, but lived them and turned out to be a real-life Dolly doppelganger. I'm Jad Abumrad. Dolly Parton's America will continue in a moment.
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3: You know, one beautiful thing that happened to me in Nashville was one of my Uber drivers gave me a charger for my phone, portable. And she had a Wonder Woman sticker on it. And it was just a beautiful moment. She's like, take it. I'm like, really? No. She's like, it's yours.
0: Wow. That's Dolly Parton's America right there.
3: Yeah.
0: Okay. This is Dolly Parton's America. I'm Jad Abumrad here with producer Shima Oliai. We're at the beginning of a 9-part series where we dive into the life and music of the one and only Dolly Parton. What can she tell us about America? That's sort of the question. Yeah. I know we started this episode by saying that a lot of people of my generation, men mostly, tended to see Dolly Parton one way.
4: But I would give about a year's pay to peek under there.
0: And one of the reasons I wanted to do this series, and by the way, Shima is going to help me narrate this segment.
3: Hey!
0: Hello. So one of the reasons we wanted to do this, well, maybe you should just take it from here.
3: One of the big things that first got us thinking about Dolly Parton to begin with is that in the last couple of years, she seems to have gone from this thing that you described, or from this idea you described, to mean something much deeper and much more hopeful for a new generation of women.
5: I think Dolly Parton is an angel. I'm not going to say she's God, but she's definitely a heaven sent, and I think that she makes the world a better place.
6: She just exudes amazingness.
5: We don't deserve her.
6: Is that? I don't even know if that's a word.
7: Dolly, for me, is like, when I see her and I think of her, I feel more confident in myself.
8: She's like the epitome of female power.
9: She's everything.
10: Well, she's just the greatest person on earth.
5: I truly think that she is one of the most underrated feminist icons of our time.
3: So, one of the big questions for us was, how do we even start to explain the shift?
11: Well, I have a little bit of a theory.
3: This is Sarah Smarsh. She wrote a book called Heartland, and she's written a lot about Dolly. A lot about class.
0: And just to add, Sarah has been kind of a spirit guide for us in our journeys into the Dollyverse.
3: Definitely.
11: My vague theory is that she was like the OG third wave feminist.
3: Let me give some context to that.
0: Please.
3: First wave feminism, when people talk about that, they usually mean this group of women in the 1800s and early 1900s who were fighting for their rights. Second wave feminism.
12: Welcome to the new wave of feminism. Welcome to each other. Welcome home.
3: This was sort of Dolly's era.
13: Free ourselves!
3: It was the feminism of the 1970s and 80s. It's where you had a lot of women start rejecting traditional roles in both the workplace and the home.
11: That's a moment when women who had her business ambitions were being encouraged to sort of downplay their own quote-unquote femininity.
3: You don't need to wear makeup. You can cut your hair short. You can put on the pants. And Sarah says that during this second wave, Dolly is one of the first to represent the future third wave.
11: She went like in the opposite direction. It was like, you have a problem with my then here they are hanging out.
14: Pushing them out there. Of course I played it up.
11: And you can deal with it while I make you my employee. And there is something about that that is sort of like, I think, a more kind of millennial spirit of approach to feminism.
3: One of the women I spoke to, Red Sagalow, talked about it this way.
6: There's this idea of what feminists are supposed to look like, that they're supposed to like not shave, and they're supposed to like burn their bras and all this bullshit. And it's like, no, feminism can be whatever the it is you want it to be as a woman. You want to have big hair and big boobs and wear rhinestones, then do it.
11: She, I believe, was the pioneer on that one. Sort of like, you know, the way that evolution happens, there's at any given moment, there's like some deviation, and then it takes time for that to swell and natural selection to take place. Like, among a field of second-generation flowers, she was like a third-generation spirit.
3: The way that Sarah tells it, Dolly was kind of like the mutation, one of the first special flowers in this field. And then her flower power spread to all the other flowers until the entire field was filled with third-wave Dolly flowers.
0: Yeah.
3: Brings us to present day.
0: Sarah was curious to see what Dolly thought of this idea. So in one of our conversations, I asked her, do you think of yourself as a feminist?
14: No, I do not.
0: She shot that right down.
14: I think of myself as a woman in business. I love men. And I really, because I have a dad, I have all those brothers, all my uncles I love, my grandpas I love, and I relate to them. And I write a lot of songs about women because I am a woman. Or I just write songs that women experience. But I write a lot of songs for men. In fact, I've had hit songs, you know, by men. I write songs about my dad, the dinner bucket song. Every time I hear the sound of a train coming down a railroad track, hear a big jet plane flying high, I'd like to throw my hammer down right off to some distant town, not even take the time to say goodbye. But I got to think about my babies, about my, you know, my wife and my old ladies, about how much she'd miss me if I was gone. So I write about working men. I write about gamblers. But I write songs for men. And about men and their feelings, too, because I know how they feel. Mm-hmm. I look like a woman, but I think like a man. But I think like a woman, too.
0: Mm. But the idea of Dolly Parton, the feminist, bugs you in some way, I'm gathering.
14: Well, that word, I guess when you say feminist, it's just when I think at the time, like everybody goes to extremes sometimes. I do not like extreme things. Mm-hmm. I do believe in making a point and making it well. I don't believe in crucifying a whole group just because a few people have made mistakes. To me, when you say just the word feminist, is like, I hate all men.
11: So did she say no, or she just like was evasive?
0: No, she like recoiled. Mm. Like, which surprised me. You know, I thought, I don't know. It was like I dropped a word bomb in the room.
11: Mm-hmm. Well, I think she knows. You know, of course, I can't speculate. But I think that, let me put it through my own experience. I had a very complicated relationship to the term feminist when I was a teenager in rural Kansas. Fox News was kind of a new phenomenon in the 90s.
9: Feminists now apparently stand for nothing.
11: We didn't have cable news in our farmhouse, but
13: families are disintegrating. Men are disconnected.
11: You know, like the culture was starting to shift.
15: The big picture here is women do earn less in America because they choose to.
11: The sort of like backlash that is full-throated now was like burgeoning when I was a teenager. And I could feel it. And I had absorbed that just using the word feminism, it had some kind of, I don't know, it felt vaguely negative, and I was hesitant about the term.
0: So you would now identify as a feminist?
11: Of course.
0: Does it bother you a tiny bit that she won't?
11: Yeah, but I want to say, like, the part of me that's pissed off is the part of me that got to go to college. Hmm.
3: The thing to know about Sarah is that she grew up poor, 40 miles outside of Wichita, Kansas. She said one of her chores growing up was, quote-unquote, slopping the hogs. She ultimately was able to scrape together enough money from four jobs and a scholarship to enter the University of Kansas, which was just a few hours up the road. But she told us that you can't overstate how far those two worlds feel from each other. The world she came from, of farmers and laborers who mistrust the systems that have ultimately failed them, and the world of people who live in cities who run those systems. And she says certain words, they have a different life in those two worlds.
11: But there are women who, as we speak, are living the tenets of feminism more strongly and in a more badass manner than women who wear the word on a t-shirt and march in the marches. And yet,
3: what do you think of that word even?
16: No.
17: I don't think it. No. No.
0: No.
11: Would not take that term on themselves.
3: She gave the example of a grandma.
17: I think that men and women should be paid equally. There's just a lot of things that, well, that I don't necessarily agree with. And you're going to ask me what it is, and I can't tell you because I don't know.
0: But, okay, so I mean, maybe just introduce yourself. Tell me who you are.
17: I'm Grandma Betty.
3: In talking with Sarah about this distance and about Dolly, she kept bringing up her grandma, and she's like, if you met my grandma, you'd know what I mean.
17: I'm a little nervous.
0: Oh, yeah, yeah, no, it's totally great. Good. This is great.
18: Your first time being interviewed by anybody other than me, yeah. I believe.
3: She totally didn't want to be interviewed. She did it, I think, as a favor to Sarah, and mostly because she loves Dolly.
17: I think that she sings like an angel.
19: Love is like a butterfly, as soft and gentle as a sigh.
3: In any case, Betty was born just a few months before Dolly Parton.
17: Well, I was born in 45, so...
0: What is this?
17: Well, that's an oldie.
3: She showed us pictures of her from 1967, the same year that Dolly did that interview you heard earlier.
20: I just made up my mind. That's what I wanted to do, and anything I ever made up my mind.
17: That's me.
16: And that's your beehive.
3: And in the pictures...
16: So you look just like Dolly.
17: My hair did.
0: Oh, my God, that's totally...
3: It's identical. Betty told us she was a really rebellious kid growing up. She skipped school a lot. She got into fights, mostly with rich kids who bullied her and her cousins.
17: Oh, yeah. I mean, that's the way that I dealt with things back then. You know, somebody give me any crap, you know, you shoot it right back, you know, walk away.
3: She told us about this one time when she was 17 and she was at home. And then her mom's ex-husband showed up.
17: He was drunk, of course. They had broken up and he came to the house one night and he was drinking, drunk. And I had already gone to bed and I could hear him in there arguing. And he called my mother a pig. And I got out of the bed and I went in there and said, don't call my mother a pig, ever. And I went back to the bedroom. And then they continued to argue and I heard him call her a pig again. And I got up and went in there and said, this is it. I picked up a cast iron skillet that had grease in it and I whammed him upside the head and knocked him down. But he got up and he staggered to the front porch and then he fell off the porch and that's how it happened. Because he called my mother a pig and I told him not to do that.
21: Wow, that's amazing.
19: Your laughter brings me sunshine. Every day is springtime.
11: My grandma grew up working on factory floors, waiting tables and diners on interstates and highways. And so, you know, she didn't take any lip.
3: Sarah says that her grandma was the person that all the women in the family would come to when they had problems. Nonetheless, by the time Betty was 30 years old, she'd been married 7 times. Most of those husbands had beaten or abused her. One had even shot her in the shoulder. Sarah told us about this one time when they were together, and her grandma kind of popped her jaw in and out, like clicked her jaw, and then said matter-of-factly,
11: that was a gift from one of my sweethearts.
0: Mm.
11: You know, it's heartbreaking to me to think about her enduring something like that, but I also kind of thought, like, what a bad bitch, you know? But as far as, you know, ever letting on, like, just by an inch that she had been hurt or had any sense of victimhood is like, no.
3: She said that was just totally taboo. But Sarah says there was always this one moment where she'd get to see what was happening underneath. It was when they'd be driving to the groceries and her grandma would pop in a cassette tape of Dolly Parton's Coat of Many Colors.
11: I just, like, never saw this woman crack. And that song, damn.
0: Could we play it?
11: Yeah.
16: Sure.
11: Okay.
3: We sat and listened to it in the living room.
19: Back

0: Coat of Many Colors is, of course, about a little girl who is so proud of this coat that her mother sews for her from scraps. That's the only way that she's going to have warmth in the winter. She's proud of the coat. It's beautiful to her. And when she enters school, she is shamed for it.
1: And I'm making fun of me and my coat of many colors my mama made.
0: It's about poverty, yes, but it's also about a little girl who is being told to be ashamed, and she's saying, I refuse to be ashamed.

0: Sorry, guys. No. It just brings back so many memories.
1: What is it? What do you think of?
0: I think about my grandma sewing my dresses, and you know, kids making fun of it. And I think that's why I became such a badass, because you know, it's hurtful when people make fun of you, and my way to react was knock the hell out of them, you know. Yeah. You're crying too. It's my story. Yeah.
2: When Grandma Betty would listen to Dolly's music, Dolly was singing the song she didn't have the space in her life to sing.
0: It's hailing outside.
3: Is it
1: hailing?
3: Oh, welcome to Kansas.
1: It's sunny and it's hailing?
3: That means we're a month away from tornado season.
2: And then towards the end of the interview, she surprised us and told us something else. She said that after her seventh husband died, Arnie, he was the one guy who treated her well, by the way. After he died, she decided to sell the farm. And then as she's packing up her stuff, moving all the things out.
0: And we had 50-gallon barrels that we burnt trash in.
3: And I think an old bathtub.
0: And I took my nylons and my tight-fitting bras and threw them in the barrel and threw a match.
2: She burned her bra.
1: Did you really?
0: I really did.
1: That's legit feminism, then. That's by the book.
0: Yeah. That's how it was. Hi, Charlie.
1: Oh, hello, Charlie. God, that is... Charlie is Sarah's cat, and she sort of walked in to be like, okay, y'all, interview's over now. And as we were walking away, I kept thinking, clearly the lenses we have to see each other, the words that we use to describe each other, they're just not good enough.
2: And maybe Dolly moves in that space where those words fail.
4: My friends call me the Dolly Mama, you know, and I'm going to write a whole book on just sayings and just how to...
1: By the way, after our Kansas adventure, we went back to Dolly one more time, and I took that question that I asked her and reframed it in light of something that we had seen and that Sarah Smarsh had told us, that there are feminists in theory, but there are also the feminists in practice. And she puts you
4: that's
1: in that
4: me.
1: Category.
4: That's me.
1: Like, it's about how you live.
4: Yes, that's a good way to say it. I think that's a good way of saying it. I live it. Hmm. I work it. And I think there's power in it for me.

0: That's it for this season of The Divided Dial. This series was written and reported by me, Katie Thornton, and edited by OTM's executive producer, Katia Rogers. Music and sound design is by Jared Paul. Jennifer Munson is our technical director. This series is made possible in part with support from the Fund for Investigative Journalism.
1: That was an excerpt from season 2 of our series, The Divided Dial. You can hear both seasons on your podcast app of choice. That's it for this week's show. On the Media is produced by Molly Rosen, Rebecca Clark Callender, and Candace Wong. Travis Mannon is our video producer. Our technical director is Jennifer Munson, with engineering from Jared Paul. Eloise Blondio is our senior producer, and our executive producer is Katia Rogers. On the Media is produced by WNYC. Brooke Gladstone will be back next week. I'm Michael Loewinger.
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4: A lot of people try to hide their failures, but one museum takes a different approach.
5: At the Museum of Failure, we take those failures and we put them on a pedestal and we shine a spotlight on them.
4: This week on Disrupted, we're reframing failure and taking a look at the stigma people face when they forge a new path. We talk to the founder of the Museum of Failure. He'll explain why, even though the Segway failed, it still needs to be celebrated. And we'll hear from a panel of young people. They'll discuss deviating from their initial plans and how they think about success now.
6: I didn't really finish college, but I wouldn't say I failed it because, again, I went in a different direction. And to me, I won.
4: I'm Kalila Brown-Dean. That's coming up on Disrupted after the news.
7: Live from NPR News in Washington, I'm Louise Schiavone. State Department official Tommy Pigott says about 85 Americans are still unaccounted for after a catastrophic landslide and flood along the border of China and Nepal, and 9 Americans have been evacuated safely. Nepalese officials say close to 800 people have died. In Kathmandu, Nepal's Foreign Secretary Bahadur Rai told reporters that his country is leading the search and rescue efforts while welcoming international offers of assistance.
8: We've seen some false reports circulating in national and foreign media that Nepal has rejected international assistance and support. We have requested international support only to cater our particular purpose, such as tunnel rescue team, and particular instruments and equipments at this stage of rescue and relief operation. And we will require a significant level of support in the phase of reconstruction and rehabilitation.
7: The State Department says the U.S. has been in communication with rescue coordinators and boosted consular assistance in the region. Ontario's premier is speaking out today as a trade dispute with the U.S. escalates. President Trump's decision to rename Lake Ontario Lake America is meeting with ridicule in Canada, which erected a giant billboard near the U.S. border declaring Lake Ontario now and always. NPR's Fatima Al-Kassab has more.
9: Ontario Premier Doug Ford unveiled the sign saying Canadians would never back down from a bully. In an interview with ABC News, Ford said a trade war with Canada would only cost Americans.
10: A tariff on Canada is nothing more than a tax on American people.
9: Trade talks between the countries collapsed last week, with Trump announcing 50% tariffs on a range of Canadian products, and Canada's Prime Minister Mark Carney vowing to match U.S. tariffs dollar for dollar. Trump suggested the breakdown in talks was behind his decision to rename the lake. Writing on Truth Social, Trump said, quote, Canada has been ripping us off for years, no longer. Fatima Al-Kassab, NPR News.
7: NASA's newest space telescope blasted off this morning from Florida's Kennedy Space Center toward an observation point a million miles away. Central Florida Public Media's Brendan Byrne reports.
11: The Nancy Grace Roman Space Telescope is on the hunt for dark matter, dark energy, and planets outside our own solar system. Astronomers believe dark matter is the glue that holds galaxies together, and dark energy is responsible for our universe's rapid expansion. Observations from the Roman telescope should help scientists better understand them, and what they find could change how we understand the cosmos. Scientists also hope to discover over 100,000 exoplanets, planets outside our own solar system. Once operational, Roman will beam back over 1 terabyte of data per day. For NPR News, I'm Brendan Byrne in Orlando.
7: This is NPR. Members of the Polish Special Forces are taking part in an exercise that simulates moving through enemy lines and launching a drone strike on a key enemy location. Initially designed by the Army's Green Berets for U.S. Special Forces, the exercise that started Friday simulates many of the challenges that Ukrainian troops have experienced in their conflict with Russia. It's the first time a NATO ally like Poland has undertaken the training. Authorities in Niger say they've regained control of a key military airbase in the country's capital, where explosions and gunfire were heard yesterday after an attack by mutinous soldiers. Michael Koloki has details.
12: The airbase in Niamey also houses the counterterrorism unit of the Alliance of Sahel States, an economic bloc which includes Niger, Mali, and Burkina Faso. Russian and Italian forces are also stationed at the military facility, which was one of the locations targeted yesterday in what Niger state media described as an attack that involved, quote, hundreds of disaffected soldiers. The station also aired footage of what it claimed were mutinous soldiers surrendering. Since taking power in a coup in 2023, Niger's military junta has faced a series of security challenges. Over the past several months, attacks by militant groups in various parts of the country has resulted in mass casualties within the military. For NPR News, I'm Michael Koloki.
7: The National Hurricane Center says Tropical Storm Carina has strengthened into a hurricane in the Pacific Ocean. The Category 1 hurricane is more than 800 miles out to sea. It is not expected to make landfall. I'm Louise Schiavone, NPR News, Washington.
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16: Some inventions change the way we see the world, and others don't. Those are the ones that make it into a traveling museum called the Museum of Failure. The museum recognizes things like an early attempt at 3D gaming.
17: Virtual Boy, see it now in 3D.
16: A soda called Crystal Pepsi.
18: No caffeine, low sodium, no preservatives, and oddly for a cola, no color.
16: And a chair that gyrates in circles to help you work out.
19: If you can sit, you can get fit. The Hawaii chair.
16: None of those products became everyday household items, but the Museum of Failure still honors them. Because after all, innovation is only possible when we try things that might not work. From Connecticut Public Radio, this is Disrupted. I'm Kalila Brown-Dean. This hour, we're reframing failure and celebrating people who take risks. Later in the show, we hear from young people who discuss charting their own paths. But up first, Dr. Samuel West is an organizational psychologist. he founded the Museum of Failure in Sweden in 2017. The museum now travels around the world. Samuel, it's wonderful to have you on Disrupted.
5: Thank you for inviting me, and I love the name of this podcast.
16: It feels like it's such a connection between the name and focus of this podcast and the work that you are doing. Let's get right into it. Failure is something that many people are taught and socialized to avoid and to not talk about because of the stigma. You not only talk about it, you have opened a museum that is dedicated to exploring failure. What is it about failure that is so compelling to you?
5: Usually when we fail, we sweep it under the carpet and we hope that nobody sees it. At the Museum of Failure, we take those failures and we put them on a pedestal and we shine a spotlight on them. What I think is most compelling about failure is, I mean, there's multiple reasons, but one is sort of it's genuine. You know, it's not been refined by a corporate PR team and communication people. It's not been curated by someone with an agenda. Failure is brutal. It's there. It's right there. And it's reality, especially from the corporate. And these companies, when they fail, they sugarcoat it in corporate BS or some other way to cover it up. And we're all used to that. So seeing someone present failure in all its glory, unaltered, unrefined, it's genuine.
16: What failure means to me in my stage of life and, you know, the things that matter to me may be very different from others. Given your background as an organizational psychologist, a licensed clinical psychologist, is there a particular definition of failure that you use? Or do you say it is whatever it means to the person or entity that has failed?
5: Yeah, no, I don't like those completely contextual definitions. So I love the definition of failure in the organizational psychology literature, which is very simple and straightforward, that failure is a deviation from expected or desired results. So it doesn't confine failure to any specific, to economic failure or to humanitarian failure. And it ties failure to expectations, which it always is. So if you're aimlessly wandering about, you're not even looking for what are we looking for? A restaurant or something, a goal. There's no expectations. It doesn't matter what happens. Did you find a restaurant? Did you make a new friend? Did you play frisbee? It doesn't matter because you had no goal. You had no expectations. So it can't be a failure. However, if you're on a mission to find whatever thing and you don't, then that becomes your mission. Your walk becomes a failure. Does it make any sense, or am I babbling?
16: No, it does. And let me tell you how this makes sense. I had a conversation with one of my students who was talking about disappointment and why certain things felt more disappointing than others, or why certain things felt like a failure. What I said to the student is, it feels that way because you had an expectation of an end result. You expected, I work in this way, this will be the reward for that work. And it didn't feel that way. Whereas the thing that just surprised you because you didn't expect it, you didn't even know it was possible, that feels different. Yeah. But I'm thinking about that context of expectations, of disappointments, of deviations. And then in a practical sense, how do you curate that in a museum? Yeah. Talk to me about that process of choosing the pieces of this museum that then help tell that story that you're so versed in.
5: Yeah, that's the difficult part. So the criteria for inclusion are that the item or whatever we're going to display has to be a failure, right? And usually, because I started this when I was working a lot as an innovation consultant, helping companies improve their culture for innovation, the criteria was that it's failure and that the item was innovative. That people, whoever made this or took this initiative, was actually trying to change things, improve things. When it's a consumer product, it's easy. Like, oh, this is a new version of a cell phone. You know, more difficult when we talk about ideologies or medical procedures.
20: There has to have been something where they actually were pushing things forward. So number one, failure. Number two, innovation. And number three is a kind of silly one, but I have to find it interesting, so, which is very easy because I find most things interesting. I've relaxed a little bit on the innovation part because some failures are so interesting despite not having anything to do with innovation, but I've tried to keep it fairly strict.
21: Give us an example or two of something that one would encounter in the museum that may not be as obvious in terms of when we think of failures, but helps tell this story.
20: Oh, that's a great question. So I'll give you an example of something that's not in the museum. So do you remember 10 years ago or so, Samsung had a phone that caught on fire, the battery caught on fire. So anytime you would fly somewhere, they would say, hey, everybody, blah, blah, blah. If you have a Samsung phone, turn it off, because it was terrible, right? This phone caught on fire. That is not in the museum of failure, because that wasn't about them developing something new. It wasn't a new technology. It was nothing. There was nothing innovative there. It was just bad manufacturing. The battery caught on fire because it was badly made. So it's a huge failure. It was a huge commercial failure, bad for Samsung's reputation, etc. So it does qualify as a massive failure, but I didn't think, and I still don't think it belongs in the museum, because there's plenty of bad manufacturing, there's badly executed ideas all over the place, and they're just not innovative. So that's not in the museum. I mean, I think the Segway is a good illustration. The Segway meets all the criteria. Do you remember the Segway?
21: I do. Remind our listeners about this piece of transportation that became a failure.
20: Oh, the Segway is iconic. 2001, you've seen them. Everybody's seen them. You stand up and it's like a scooter, but you stand on it and it's self-stabilizing. When it was launched, the Segway

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1: No pressure.
2: No pressure. It's easy to laugh at this now, but at the time, this was reality. My favorite was, quote, in the future, city infrastructures will be built around the Segway. We all see that none of this happened, right? So the Segway was still an amazing product, a genius invention in many ways, but it failed to meet any of those expectations and all the sales expectations, all the hype. It was too expensive. It was unsafe. There was a lot of reasons why it didn't catch on. And as such, the Segway, despite still existing in various forms, you know, as a brand and as a concept, it definitely belongs into the Museum of Failure because it failed to meet any expectations of success.
1: And I'm thinking with that Segway example, there are individual or personal expectations, and then there are societal expectations. So totally. There then becomes levels of failure, some that are very public and very costly, and others that are more private. But that kind of dynamic of not overselling the expectation, because then the failure becomes monumental.
2: I should actually create an entire section at the museum of how the hype, again, expectations, ties into failure, because I think we as a society, definitely the United States, you know, Western Europe, we are constantly bombarded with hype. Like, this is the thing, you need this, whether it's a new pill, a new this, AI, oh, it's going to take over the world and you're going to change everything. I'm still drinking coffee from a mug. I think we've become desensitized a bit to hype, but all that leads to is that the hypers scream louder and hype more. So we're constantly getting bombarded, and it's changing, because if you don't hype up something, then people think, oh, what's wrong with your service or your product or your course or your ideas? If you're not screaming, what's wrong with them?
1: Coming up, more with Samuel West, founder of the Museum of Failure. He'll explain why a failure isn't always as bad as we expect it to be.
2: It's not that your failure doesn't matter, it's that people are quite forgiving.
1: And later, young people open up about how life has taken them on unexpected paths.
3: I felt a lot of shame in the time because I really wanted to be on my mother's side, the first to go to college and graduate.
1: This is Disrupted. We'll be right back.

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0: Interrupted, I'm Kalila Brown-Dean. This hour, we're celebrating failure and risk-taking. We're still joined by organizational psychologist Samuel West. He founded the Museum of Failure, which showcases products that didn't meet the expectations set for them. I was curious about how people react to the museum.
1: I created this museum for innovation nerds, like for myself, my colleagues, and people who are involved with, you know, new product development, design, any kind of areas related to innovation. And what surprised me was the general interest in the museum, that people who had nothing to do with my line of work were interested in the museum. And I mean, I've mentioned one reason people are interested is this authenticity, genuineness. There's also, I mean, these stories presented in the museum, they're stories of people who wanted things, ambitious people who wanted, you know, to make a product that sold well and made money. It's people who wanted to change medicine, who had ideological ideas that wanted to make the world a better place. And the stories behind these failures are fascinating because you never know at what point an initiative goes from good to bad. And these stories do highlight how tricky and difficult it is to accomplish something in terms of innovation then for the museum. It's tricky, you know, it's difficult. And failure, because we don't talk about it, we think that it doesn't exist. I mean, from the academic, you mentioned your students, everyone hears examples of people's fantastic academic careers and how they flourished at school and everything is wonderful. You seldom hear the other story saying, man, it's tough. Being in academia is terrible at times. Most of the time.
0: Yes, most of the time.
1: And that's not really discussed in the same way. You only see the, oh, now so-and-so is a professor. Oh, wow. You don't see the terribleness behind it. And I think we're doing ourselves a disservice by only focusing on the shiny, happy, successful aspects of life and not giving credit to all the hard work behind it and failures.
0: We are so trapped in this veneer of perfection or this veneer of success that often what happens when we don't talk about the failures, let me be clear, plural, then people start to think, well, there must be something wrong with me because Samuel's got it all figured out. He's a consultant
2: on everything
0: this.
2: Together.
0: He's got it all together, right? He's a consultant on this. He has this museum. He's doing all these wonderful things. Yeah. People don't know. And I'm not saying this to say that people should know or that people have some right to know, but that inability to talk about the failures and the challenges has an impact on resilience and an impact on how people navigate through. I'm wondering, Samuel, how much of that is cultural? Is this just an issue in the United States? Or as you take this around the world, you're hearing elements of that. Like, what is that cultural context?
1: Oh, wow. We need a separate show for that because that's a fascinating topic. There's massive cultural differences, regional differences, where the museum was started in Sweden. They have a very non-hierarchical, flat society, at least in the workplace, and a good social support system in the Scandinavian countries. And their approach to failure sort of mirrors that. You can tell your boss that that's a stupid idea, dude, and you won't get fired for it. So there's a little more of an open culture there. And I'm not saying that the Nordics embrace failure more than anyone else, but there is an understanding that if you take risks, you're still not going to be on the street. If you go to Southern Europe, Spain, Italy, even France in some ways, there's much more hierarchy. And as such, failure is not talked about at all, and you avoid talking about, and you would hide your own failures if you did something in the workplace. In the United States, the difference is West Coast, East Coast. I mean, California, Silicon Valley, famous for their fail-forward mentality, which is, it's not a myth. I mean, if you lose a couple million dollars on a stupid idea, you'll still get funding for your next idea. And that's beautiful. And that's the envy of the world, that attitude can prevail in Northern California. And then you have the you know, Far East Asia. I've done a lot of work in South Korea, Japan, China. Extremely conflicted relationship to failure. It's for us, it's like, oh no, it fails. Oh, that's embarrassing. Ah, man, that sucks. I did a small pop-up museum in Seoul, and I was not expected. I wasn't warned about the response. I had a queue of people lined up to cry and hug me. You know, these are business professionals. And I was like, I don't know what's going on here. It's an emotional. And their response was to see someone talk about failure without feeling extreme shame is liberating to them personally, not just as far as innovation and business. It was very deeply emotional. And that doesn't happen in the States or in Europe.
0: I'm always curious. You have that moment of people feel that it's a liberating experience. It's a freeing experience that they can experience collectively. And that's a win, right? To say that I've curated this space and people feel seen and present in it. But I imagine, Samuel, there may be pieces of the museum where people say, that's not a failure. Like, I'm offended, actually, that you would call that a failure. Are there examples where people had a kind of visceral reaction to know that's actually a problem?
1: Oh, I would be very rich if I got a dollar every time someone said that. The ones who people are most sort of animate about are actually the computer games. So I have, like, I think there's 4 or 5 computer games in the museum that failed for whatever reasons. And they get the most combative. Like, it's not a failure. It was only a failure. And then they use their internal sort of esoteric language there. And I'm like, no. I base it on this research. I'm not changing anything. But I really like that game. And I've played so and so many hours. And I'm like, it doesn't change that it was a failure. Yeah, I know. And it does highlight that. Well, go back to the Segway as an example. Because I got an email a few days weeks after the museum was launched and got massive global media attention. I got an email. The guy says, hey, I see you have the Segway in the museum. He's like, I get it. It's a failure. He's like, but it's been a complete success for me. He's like, I have a physical disability. I can't walk. And for me, and I have the money to buy this expensive thing. And it has changed my life and given me a possibility of having a much higher quality of life than I would ever have without it. He's like, so the Segway is a failure on the grand scale, but it's a fantastic success for him. And that, for me, is beautiful because it highlights that failure is never isolated. So something that's massively failure for one person or one group or doesn't have to be a failure for everyone. There's always nuances of that.
0: Let me ask you a question that may not be a fair question, but I know it is on the minds of many people. Our fear, whether it's personal or collective, our fear of failure is a learned and socialized behavior that, yes, varies based on context and country and region and all of those factors. But if it's a learned behavior, Samuel, I would hope that we could unlearn it in some ways. Do you have one or two ways that we could think about unlearning our fear of failure, or at least recognizing that fear?
1: Yeah, totally. I mean, that's the aim of one of the main aims of the museum is, and everything associated to all the discussions and everything related to it, is to destigmatize failure, to give failure some credit and to appreciate it for what it is. I mean, it's never going to be good to fail. It's always going to be expensive, painful, embarrassing, et cetera, et cetera. When people visit the museum, they do get a sense of sort of liberation, because if these massively rich, successful, all-knowing, massive resources, corporations can fail when they try new things, then it does liberate us as a small individual person that if we're going to try, we're going to learn something, do something new, that we also fail, and that's okay. I don't think we're going to eliminate the fear of failure, because some amount of fear of failure is good. I mean, we don't want to eliminate all anxiety, because that would be terrible. But I do think that we over... Mark Twain wrote that, you know, I've suffered many horrible things, and some of them actually happened. And it's true with failure. We assume that it's going to be terrible, when in fact, it's not seldom as terrible as we can imagine it. So my advice that I've learned working with this and talking with many people is to sort of take a step back and realize that it's not that your failure doesn't matter, it's that people are quite forgiving. Your context, even in the most brutal work environments, definitely in social circles, if you own up to your own failure, people are quite surprisingly forgiving and understanding if you own up to it and you're honest. And also that the monsters, the terrible tortures you can conjure up in your mind are seldom actually what happens. And this is what people like me, who are very good, very excellent failures. once you fail enough, if you take enough risks and you fail, and this is regardless of what space you're in, and you start to do it, you can start to get a little bit like, no, it's okay. It's not that bad to fail. You can take bold risks and take intelligent bold risks. And, you know, and if it fails, which it usually does, it's okay.
0: I love that idea of taking intelligent, bold risk. Because as you said, people are often forgiving. And my hope is that we become more forgiving of ourselves as well, so that we can take those intelligent risks and be able to have some wonderful outcomes.
1: Thank you. Thank you.
0: Samuel West is an organizational psychologist. He founded the Museum of Failure, which pops up around the world. Coming up, we'll hear from young people about how they think about failure and success.
2: So honestly, I think that in itself is success to me, waking up and getting excited to go to work.
0: This is Disrupted. Stay with us.

0: When Marcus was having trouble breathing, a doctor gave him a lung test. But because he's black, he was misdiagnosed.
1: You ask yourself that three-letter word, why? Why race should be a part of this?
0: It's a test that goes back to the days of slavery.
2: It's not scientific, and it's hurting patients.
0: So why do hospitals still use it? On the next Reveal.
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0: When a DNA test connected two sisters across the country, they found new family and a story that had been waiting years to be told. It's about their mom's hidden past, including her stay at a home for unwed mothers, and how it echoed through their own lives. 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
2: Welcome back to Disrupted. I'm Kalila Brown-Dean. This hour, we're reframing failure. It's particularly important in a moment when many students and their families feel anxiety about high tuition costs, student loan debt, and graduating into an uncertain job market. So we now turn to a panel of young people talking about the pressures they face to avoid perceived failure. This panel was hosted by two of our interns, Megan Rodriguez-Hawkins and Davina Cordeiro. I'll let them take it from here.
3: We put a lot of pressure on young people to meet certain goals, whether that's going to college or finding a job. So now we are hosting a panel of young people to talk about their journeys and all the ways it can take you in unexpected directions. I'm Megan Rodriguez-Hawkins, an intern at Connecticut Public and recent graduate of Wellesley College.
4: And I'm Davina Cordeiro, an intern at CT Public and recent graduate of UMass Amherst. Joining us is Melina Floyd, a community organizer in Bristol, and Ella Nicastro, a paraprofessional at Dovey Elementary School in West Hartford. Melina and Ella, welcome to Disrupted.
2: Thank you.
5: Thank you.
4: So, higher education is often considered a place where young people start to figure out who they are and what they want to do. I know for me, during the course of my college career, I think I changed my career like four different times. I went in as a fashion designer and then as a documentary filmmaker and then as a political economist. And I still use all of that in my profession as a journalist. So I want to start with Melina here. Melina, what has been your experience with higher education?
5: So my experience was not traditional from the start. When I graduated high school, I decided to take a gap year. And during that year, I worked in customer service and started building my resume. I started volunteering. And then I went to college the next year. I was a year older than my freshman class. But I was still trying my best for a few years. And then around my third year, I dropped out and I have not looked back.
4: What about you, Ella? What has been your experience with higher education?
6: After I graduated high school, I went to college at Eastern and was there for three semesters. I really tried to, you know, push through the last semester and I figured out that I couldn't. So I decided to take a gap semester, which then turned into a gap year and a half. And same goes for me. I really haven't looked back. I love my job and that's where I kind of just want to stay for now.
3: Yeah. So I want to talk about the expectations that are placed on young people to be successful. When we think of someone failing something or being a failure, there's often this crippling fear associated with it. Ella, how did you feel this fear or pressure, and what exactly do you think you were afraid of?
6: I just had a very set mindset of how my life should go and how I should go about my life. And that was college. That was 4 years of college. That was, you know, the traditional path. Both of my two out of three of my parents are teachers. So it was very I thought that I had to do this, but luckily, there was no pushback from anyone in my life to keep doing the traditional path when I figured out that that's not what I wanted to do and figured out a different path to go towards. Luckily, I had nothing. They were all very supportive of that decision. So I was really lucky on that.
3: Yeah, awesome. It definitely is helpful when the people closest to you aren't kind of placing those fears upon you. But I just kind of want to also know, how would you even define failure? I mean, especially when you're going through making a really hard decision where you're thinking, oh, this is me failing, or oh, I'm not failing because I haven't done this yet. You know, where do you kind of place those boundaries, I guess?
6: Yeah, that's a tricky one. I mean, I wouldn't say that I necessarily failed. I didn't really finish college, but I wouldn't say I failed it because, again, I went in a different direction. And to me, I won. Like, I got the job that I have now, and I love it. And I figured out that that's what I wanted to do. Because when I was in college, I didn't even know. So once I figured it out, I feel like I felt like I won. And in the time, I definitely was like, yeah, that was a rough time.
3: Yeah, I feel like a lot of times, I mean, I know when I was in high school, it's like the idea of like, oh, if you don't go to college, then you're not going to get a job, then you're going to have a horrible life. And it all kind of like spiraled from there of like, oh, if you can't do this one actually very hard, sometimes not even worthwhile thing, then, you know, the rest of your life is just going to be like ruins. And Melina, kind of the same question for you. How did you feel any pressure while you were going about on your journey? And did you have any fears that you really had to face to make it out the other side?
5: I felt pressure from the beginning. When I had graduated, you know, it was traditional to go to college right after and to go to a four-year university, as Ella said, and to, you know, get a job and follow this path. And I originally wanted to go to a two-year program and, you know, just see how I would do in college. But that was not the path that would have had me get supported by the people that had been supporting me. And so out of fear, I decided to go down the path that they had laid down for me, but that didn't end up working out either. So I felt this immense pressure when I knew I needed to leave school. I knew I couldn't. At first, I had tried to commute and not live on campus, and that didn't even work. It actually made it harder. So at that point, you know, there was no real other choice for me. And the pressure from that was tough in the moment. But now looking back, I have a very similar experience. I probably would not be doing the job I'm doing now. I wouldn't have the life I have now. And so it definitely felt at the time like it could have been the end of the world, or like I will never amount to the things that people expect from me, but I have to stop placing other people's expectations higher than my own.
3: When you made that decision, what went into it? Did you feel a sense of shame at all, even if it was the best decision in the long run?
5: I did. I will say this. I have two great parents. My mother did not go to college and my father did. My father had a similar experience to me where he ended up dropping out as well, but a lot of pressure came from him. He ended up going back, getting a master's degree, doing amazing things. He does amazing work now. And actually, I see him a lot because we work in the similar fields. But I'm there without a degree. Looking back on it, it's different. I felt a lot of shame in the time because I really wanted to be on my mother's side, the first to go to college and graduate. That felt like something very monumental. But my sister, my younger sister, actually went to college, graduated early, graduated with honors. And I think that's perfect for my mother's lineage to have. You know, looking back, I do feel at the time there were so many things that I really put a lot of pressure on myself to do. Like, okay, if I'm going to drop out, I need to get a good job. I need to do this. I need to do this. And maybe that drive helped me, or maybe it put more stress on me. But at the end of the day, you know, I look back and realize that I would not have found what I was looking for going to college at the time. And the societal pressure was there, but you have to separate yourself from that because everybody's path is not yours.
3: And Ella, kind of to toss the same question over to you. I know you've talked about how you did feel a lot of support in making your decision. But kind of even with that support, I know I've still made decisions and felt shame even when everyone around me is like cheering and celebrating. Did you feel that at all?
6: Yeah, definitely. It was like Melina said, it was tough to go against the societal standards, definitely, and to make that decision and then stand on it and actually go through with the big decision change. It was definitely rough. I didn't really want to like tell people that I was leaving. It was like a secret. Like I didn't want to like make it a big thing. Like I didn't want to make it a big deal. And yeah, I felt a lot of pressure to do something better than college, which was hard to even figure out what even that better would be. So yeah, I was trying to figure out, because I didn't even know what I wanted to do at college. So it was also like, I felt like I was wasting so much time and money going to college. So I was really trying to, like, in my semester off, I was really trying to figure out what that could be, what that could look like. The two things that I had in my head since high school were teacher or nurse. So I was like, okay, how do I, like, figure out, how do I, you know, get the experience and try to get on the right path for one of these? So I was trying different things. And eventually I asked an elementary school in my hometown if I could have a sub job, because I was just like, I love kids, might as well, like, work in elementary school. And there was no option for a sub. There was no openings, but they saw that I had a brother on the spectrum. So they were like, well, if you have all this experience with autism, do you want to work in the special ed classroom? Sure. And that's where I am now. And I can't imagine doing anything else. So I, in the long run, am very, very happy that I went through that. But definitely there was a lot of internal shame, a lot of, you know, stressors that went along with that big decision. But definitely the support system helped. I was really lucky with all family, friends, everyone, that they agreed with my decision and they were supportive of it.
4: And this conversation is sort of making me think of all those small disruptions that we do in our day-to-day lives. So I wanted to ask you, Melina, how do you challenge the concept of failure with your loved ones or people in your community, especially as a community organizer, and thinking about how long it takes for change to happen?
5: That is a great question, because it's true. Sometimes I feel like a walking protest is what I've called myself. I don't think that the standards that we have are equitable for all people. And I tend to challenge that in my work. I work for a large nonprofit, but on the side, what I've recently gotten into is starting a community garden in my hometown. To do a lot of work and be in a leading role, they assume you have a bachelor's degree or a master's degree. They assume that you come from this sort of place, whether it's a socioeconomic class or it's a certain background, maybe even a race. That's what is assumed. And so when they see me and I'm none of those things, I think that is important to be. I also enjoy being very young while I do all of this. I really think that the youth aspect is also the most unexpected part, is while, you know, you're accomplishing things, you're happy with your life, you're doing the path towards your goals. And some people that may be in a different part of their lives or in a different age in their lives look at you like, how can you do that? And so it's disruptive in the best way, because we're disrupting systems that don't help everybody.
3: So as we've been talking, I think it's important to emphasize that nothing is one and done. You both have talked about wanting to go back to school potentially if it makes the most sense for you all. I know for myself personally, whenever I try something and it doesn't work out for whatever reason and I label it as a failure because that's what I'm going to do, I can be scared to try something similar, because once is, you know, like, oh, the situation was just bad. Twice, okay, maybe it's personal. Do you feel that way too? How do you not let that stop you from trying?
5: It's tough, as my life has changed very much in the last few years since I've dropped out. Having a job, when I did drop out, I ended up moving in with a partner who I am now married to, and we have a child, and he's very small. And so there's so many factors into going back to school. But I do see the value in having, as we call it, that piece of paper, that degree. People work very hard for it, and advanced degrees as well. And I do recognize that. And I recognize that it helps in your career. It could help in so many different ways. And there are opportunities that higher education does provide people. But it's also very expensive and it's not very accessible. Me as a mom and as a full-time worker, and as somebody who's also neurodivergent, I want to find the path that's going to be best for me to be successful. And thankfully, nowadays, there are so many alternative paths. There are, you know, FlexPath college courses and all these online schools. And there's so many opportunities. And so they're in the back of my mind every day. And I have this feeling that I'm not going to get further in my career unless I get this piece of paper still to this day, but I also realize I am doing these things. I'm doing big things and great things and important things without this piece of paper. So it's a struggle for me constantly. I don't know if Ella feels the same way, but it's tough to consider all of the things that need to be considered, but also realize I have the power to do what's best for me.
6: I mean, change in itself is just so scary in general. It's even just like thinking about having a big change in life is very internally stressful for me. But once I was there and knew that it wasn't for me, I kind of knew that there had to be a change, whether I was stressed about it or not. It kind of just needed to happen. Once I realized that I had to go, I just didn't let myself give up, kind of. I was just like, okay, well, if I have to go, then this is what I need to do. So I had like a set, like a checklist for myself. I was like, I'm going to do this. I'm going to do this. I'm going to do this while I'm at home. I'm going to try to get back on track with the things that I want to get involved in my life. And yeah, I mean, seeing Melina talk about her life and seeing her like light up every time she talks about it, it's kind of the same for me. Like if I stayed in school, I would not be talking about my life in that way. And I wouldn't be like, anytime anyone asks me about my job, I'm like, oh my gosh, yes, please let me talk about it. Like, I love my job. So it's just like, there's, yes, change is scary. And yes, thinking that you failed is also terrifying. But sometimes you have to try. You can't just give up. You can't just think, okay, well, I failed. Oh, well, what's next? You have to keep going. You have to, you know, get yourself to the point of where you are succeeding again and where you're happy and, you know, excited about life and excited about what's going to come.
4: Thank you both for all the intention behind your answers. I know for myself, the concept of success is quite abstract, especially when you're seeing people achieve bigger and better and more perhaps glamorous things than what's going on in my day-to-day life, I suppose. And so I'm curious to hear from both of you what it means or what it looks like for you to be successful. And what is the space between where you are now and this perhaps abstract version of yourself? Ella, we can start with you.
6: To me, it's really just like being happy. Like I wasn't really happy before. And where I am now, I'm excited to wake up every morning and go to work. I'm on break right now from school and I miss my kids already. Like, I want to go back to work so bad. And I just never thought that I would be in a place like that. Ever since like middle school or high school, I've been so stressed about what my life's going to look like, how I'm going to like get through college, what my job's going to be, what my, you know, everything. I've been stressed about everything. And I never thought that I would find a job that I would be excited to wake up in the morning and go to every day. So honestly, that in itself, I think is success to me. I work as a para. I don't get $1 million a paycheck, but I don't care. I would rather be getting no money and be super, super happy to go to work than being miserable at work or dreading going in every day. So honestly, I think that in itself is success to me, waking up and getting excited to go to work.
4: And Melina, if I could pose the same question to you, what does it mean or look like for you to be successful?
5: I have a very similar answer to Ella. I think it is about, you know, waking up and being happy to do the things that you do, finding a job that you love doing and don't care about how much money you're getting paid is rare, especially in this economy. It's ridiculous to see people that are really unhappy with their lives after working so hard to find this job that, you know, they went to school for, because there are so many other paths. For me, I work at a nonprofit. I don't make $1 million either, but I do love the work. I love the opportunities it gives me. I love my volunteer work with everything in me, my passion projects. I have time to spend with my family. I have work-life balance. I'm living what is my dream, and maybe it may not be other people's. Maybe they would rather be making more money and flying places, and that's them. But for me, you know, being able to separate what looks best for other people and what would be best for me, I dress up my life. Like, I dress nice. I go places. I go out to eat. I do the things that I want to do. I make myself feel happy about where I'm at because I'm enjoying it. And a lot of people don't take the time to do what they're going to enjoy. They don't find that. They're so focused on, okay, how do I achieve this? How do I go higher? How do I go further? So being able to be happy with what you have and where you're at and defining your success based on what's best for you and not what other people dictate is kind of important, but it also, not everybody gets there. So when you're able to get there and when you're young enough to have this at a young age so that you can really appreciate your life, I think it's very important and very valuable.
3: Yeah, wonderful. Thank you so much both for your answers. And I mean, if it's any consolations, I think you're very both successful. And before we end this conversation, I do want to make something very clear. Although we're talking about failure and concepts of failure and how it manifests, especially in young people, none of us are failures. You know, we've all made hard decisions that were necessary in order for us to move forward. And so for those who might be facing similar situations, as I'm sure many are in this day and age, what would you say to them? Ella, why don't you go first?
6: Again, like, don't give up. Don't think of yourself as a failure. Look at all your options. Think about the things that you think might make you happy and always try. I mean, there were so many directions that I could have gone in and so many directions I tried to go in that I thought I would like, I thought would make me happy, I thought would be a good thing for me to do for the rest of my life. And I'm just happy on the thing that I landed on. And that isn't necessarily everyone's, what everyone's life is going to be like, but it's never a bad thing to keep trying. And yeah, having a good support system is always great.
3: All right, Melina, end us off.
5: I would just say, you know, you deserve exactly what you would tell other people. If you're, a lot of us would tell our friends going through something, hey, man, this is just, you know, a redirection. This isn't a failure. This is your next option is out there. I feel like we are so hard on ourselves, especially as young people. And we also would understand it if our friends were going through these situations. And so if there's other people that are going through something like this, like Ella said, you know, you deserve that. You keep trying, you'll find what works for you. It may not be this. Look at what else is out there. There's other paths, other opportunities, and this isn't the end. This doesn't mean failure. This just means a new path to success.
3: Thank you both so much. This has been a wonderful conversation, and thank you for being a bit vulnerable with us here today. You've been listening to a panel of local young disruptors. Melina Floyd is a community organizer based in Bristol, and Ella Nicastro is a paraprofessional at Duffy Elementary School in West Hartford. Melina and Ella, thank you so much for joining us today.
5: Thank you for having me.
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12: From the Center for Investigative Reporting and PRX, this is Reveal. I'm Al Letson. When Marcus was having trouble breathing, a doctor gave him a lung test that was adjusted for race. Because Marcus is black, he was misdiagnosed.
13: You ask yourself, why? Why race should be a part of this?
12: The test goes back to the days of slavery and even Thomas Jefferson.
14: And he says the bodies of these enslaved peoples are fundamentally different than white bodies, and they will never change.
12: For Marcus and thousands of others, racism embedded in medical testing means needed treatment is delayed or may never happen.
15: It's not scientific, and it's hurting patients.
12: So why are these tests still being used by hospitals today? That's next on Reveal. But first, this news.
16: Live from NPR News in Washington, I'm Louise Schiavone. Authorities in Nepal are warning of potential fresh flooding days after catastrophic floods killed at least 800 people and left thousands more missing, including around 85 Americans. NPR's Maria Andrusevich reports the State Department is offering assistance for search and rescue efforts.
17: The State Department says U.S. embassies in Nepal and China are working closely to assist Americans caught in the disaster, adding that the U.S. is providing more than $3 million in humanitarian assistance to flood victims. The floods were triggered by a glacial collapse, according to the U.S. Geological Survey.
16: Today, off the coast of northern Cyprus, a ferry carrying nearly 270 passengers and crew capsized. Turkish media is reporting at least 8 people have died. A search is on for 24 people. Voters in Iceland have rejected restarting membership talks with the European Union. Esme Nicholson reports the no vote's narrow win was based on concerns about sovereignty and fishing rights.
18: The Icelandic government's bid to revive accession talks with Europe's 27-nation bloc sought to improve their economy by easing high interest rates. Iceland's 8% interest rate is much higher than the 2.25% at the European Central Bank. The Yes campaign also saw EU membership as a way to bolster Arctic security. But the No campaign won by a 5% margin, arguing that Iceland must determine its own future and be allowed to maintain control over its fishing waters. Brussels was eager to restart the negotiations to show that the union is strong despite shrinking since Brexit. For NPR News, I'm Esme Nicholson in Berlin.
16: Some 54 million children are headed back to school, or their year may already have begun. They face traditional first day of school jitters, along with changes related to screen time and artificial intelligence. NPR's Nirvi Shah reports.
19: Many kids had to accept last year that they could no longer access their cell phones at school. This year, some schools are going further, cutting back on screen time altogether, including tablets and laptops for classwork. Schools are also grappling with the role artificial intelligence should play in class. Some districts are experimenting with the technology. For example, one district in Ohio has tested an AI chatbot that serves as a tutor. David Lawrence is superintendent of Dayton Public Schools.
20: I think when the history is written, it'll say that, hey, they were really cutting edge, innovative, and ahead of the curve in the interest of children.
19: Also this year, fewer kids may have access to free meals at school, and parents are opting kindergartners out of childhood vaccines in record numbers. Nirvi Shah, NPR News.
16: North Carolina health officials say some people may have been exposed to rabies through baby goats at a mobile petting zoo. Authorities say the animals were likely exposed to rabies by a skunk that got into their pen. The petting zoo held mobile events for children and the elderly around the state. This is NPR News. Native American leaders are calling on the U.S. to refer to Lake Ontario by its original name. Wyandot Nation Chief Billy Friend says the Wendat language gave Ontario its name, which means the lake is beautiful. President Trump's executive order that the lake's name be changed to Lake America has now been reflected on Google Maps. A 12-year-old is making history once again at the Little League World Series title game this afternoon in Williamsport, Pennsylvania. NPR's John Stolness has more.
0: Carson Meyer etched her name into the Little League history books once again, becoming the first girl to play in and get a hit in the U.S. Championship game Saturday.
21: And this one's up the middle, and Meyer has delivered a single and another run.
0: Sound courtesy of ESPN, Meyer's run-scoring single helped propel Nevada to a 12-2 win over the team from Ohio. Meyer called the experience, quote, awesome, especially getting a hit. She now becomes the first girl to participate in the World Series title game, her team facing Curaçao, who defeated Japan 4-0 in the international final Saturday. Meyer is one of just 26 girls to play in the tournament's history. John Stolness, NPR News.
16: In Flushing Meadows, New York, U.S. Open singles competitions opened today. 2024 finalist Jessica Pegula moved into a second round after defeating Elena Gabriela Rus in straight sets. Evening play will be headlined by Novak Djokovic, who is looking for a record-extending 25th Grand Slam title, and Venus Williams, who is playing as a wild card. I'm Louise Schiavone, NPR News, Washington.
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12: From the Center for Investigative Reporting and PRX, this is Reveal. I'm Al Letson.
23: My name is Marcus. I served in the United States Army. I'm a Desert Storm veteran.
12: Marcus is 61 years old, and he's a patient at a Veterans Affairs hospital in the Midwest.
23: I was serving the country. It was over in the African continent. I really can't go into much detail with that.
12: Like a lot of Gulf War veterans, Marcus was exposed to toxic smoke from burn pits during his deployment. Picture massive open-air fires, some as large as a football field. It's how the military disposed of its trash. Mounds of plastic, chemicals, munitions, and even amputated limbs were burned. Shortly after leaving the Army, Marcus started to feel sick. He went to his local VA to get checked out.
23: It was harder to breathe. I was doing the coughing, the fatigue. They basically told me, yeah, you had sarcoidosis.
12: Sarcoidosis is a condition that causes the immune system to overreact, and it can form lumps in the lungs. Many patients have difficulty breathing, and they can also have vision problems, chest pain, and skin rashes. The U.S. military acknowledges that there's a connection between exposure to the burn pits and various cancers and lung diseases, including sarcoidosis.
23: I enter the military healthy. You get what I'm saying? To come out and to discover a lot of these things I have is frustrating.
12: About a decade ago, Marcus took a test to determine how well his lungs were functioning. It was done with a device called a spirometer. That's when doctors found out he had an additional respiratory illness, COPD, chronic obstructive pulmonary disease, another condition common among Gulf War veterans. At that time, Marcus was diagnosed with a mild case of COPD, but he says his symptoms didn't feel mild. And over the next decade, he continued to get worse.
23: I used to get up and walk. Exercise now is limited because of the fact that it's hard for me to breathe. It's hard for me to stand. It's hard for me to do the things that I was doing. It's limited.
12: The lung test that Marcus took was adjusted for race. It had an algorithm that assumes Black patients have naturally lower lung capacity than white patients and gives them a different score. The idea is that Black bodies are somehow biologically different from white bodies. It's a myth that goes back to the time of slavery in the United States. This idea of racial difference is so pervasive in American medicine that it has become embedded in the tests that doctors use, even though it's been established that genetically we are 99.9% the same.
23: You ask yourself that three-letter word, why? Why race should be a part of this?
12: Today, we're teaming up with The Race Equation, a special series from the New England Journal of Medicine that investigates life or death medical decisions that most of us assume are based on science. But what if the science is wrong? Here's reporter Rachel Gottbaum.
2: I've been a medical reporter for many years, and I've covered a lot of stories, but this one haunts me. It began with my work at the New England Journal of Medicine. I would sometimes see studies about diagnostic tests that use equations. These equations are known as clinical algorithms, and they help doctors determine just how healthy or sick their patient truly is. But it turns out that many of these tests actually had race baked into them, and they produced different results for Black patients. The spirometry test that Marcus took is one example. To grasp what was going on, I needed to understand more about the spirometer. It's a standard test doctors use to diagnose and treat dozens of lung diseases, including asthma, COPD, and cystic fibrosis. It's also used to help determine which patients are referred for a lung transplant.
3: I am an assistant professor of medicine at the University of California, San Francisco, and my specialty is pulmonary and critical care medicine.
2: This is Dr. Aaron Baugh. He first learned how to use a spirometer about 15 years ago when he was in medical school. That's also where he was taught by his professors that many Black patients have smaller lungs because of evolution and biology.
3: They would say, well, people that live near the equator tend to have generally longer limbs and a shorter trunk. So that would mean then a smaller chest cavity and smaller lungs to go inside that smaller chest. So when you're looking at lung function, you have to take this into account and you have to correct for it.
2: So here's how the correction works. The spirometer has a medical equation built into it. When a patient breathes into the machine, their lung capacity is compared to what's considered normal for their age, gender, and race. For Black patients, that normal range is set 10 to 15% lower than for white patients. Doctors believe that adjusting the test for a patient's race made it more accurate.
3: It's not something that is problematic. It's not something that was caused by anything about their life or their treatment or anything. It's just the state of nature.
2: At the time, Aaron Baugh didn't question the idea of tailoring treatment for different races. As a Black man himself, he was concerned by the health disparities between African Americans and other racial groups. So if it was true that biology was one of the reasons why Black people have more lung disease, Aaron agreed with using a race correction.
3: I knew that Black patients have worse health outcomes. And so I was really happy to hear, like, wow, they've really done some research and they've thought this out. They are recognizing these important differences and then letting the differences guide the way we treat people. And that is going to be a positive thing.
2: That's what he thought until one day in 2019. Aaron's boss reached out to him about an article he'd read in the New York Times. It was part of the 1619 Project, an initiative to examine the legacy of slavery. The article said that in the 19th century, doctors in the U.S. used the spirometer to validate their theory that African-American lungs were inferior, and that using race in modern lung tests was a legacy of this racist idea.
3: They were saying that spirometry, or the way that we measure lung function, is inherently biased, is fundamentally wrong.
2: But at the time, Aaron and his boss disagreed. They felt that the author of the article, who was not a doctor, didn't understand the biology. So they decided to take action.
3: We're all scientists, so what we should do is put our money where our mouth is. We can do an updated study and we can relook at this question. And that way we're going to demonstrate why this layman in the New York Times is so mistaken about their understanding of lung function. And we're really going to show that recognizing that all these racial differences are all natural is the best thing for patient care.
2: Aaron and his colleagues set up a study to analyze the accuracy of the spirometer test. Was using a race correction more accurate as they believed? Or would removing race from the equation lead to a better diagnosis? They studied 2,500 patients from 10 hospitals around the country and measured their lung function in multiple ways. They started with the standard race-corrected spirometer test. Then they did another one that was race neutral. They also did scans of the patient's lungs and collected data on their symptoms.
3: We looked at things like how far you can walk in 6 minutes. We looked at their self-reported symptoms. And we looked at things like the average thickness of their airway wall.
2: This was in the spring of 2020. COVID was wreaking havoc in the U.S., especially in Black and brown communities. As a critical care pulmonologist, Aaron was spending long shifts in the ICU and finding time for his study in between. Early one morning, after an overnight shift at the hospital, Aaron returned home. Pacing around his kitchen in his pajamas, he decided to finally review the study data. He ran a program that crunched the numbers.
3: The computer's loading. The statistical program is going through. Bam! And it said, the difference is the race neutral is way better than the race base. And I was like, wait a minute, what? Did I press the wrong button? What happened?
2: Aaron ran the numbers again. Same result. The tests without race were more accurate. But he still didn't believe it.
3: I'm tired. I'm going to close this computer. I'm going to take a nap. I'm going to get up and do it. So then the third time, I wake up, open it up,

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1: Everything you've been doing is wrong.
2: It took Aaron time to accept the results of his study. It meant that the test he and other doctors had relied on for years was actually hiding lung disease in black patients. Now he began to understand why these patients were often sicker and ended up in the hospital more, even though their spirometry results appeared normal.
1: When I thought about my actual practice and the patients I was seeing, the outcomes were so much worse, like coming to the hospital with a respiratory illness or having pneumonia, or when I go into the room and talk to the patient, I may be getting a very different picture than what those numbers were telling me.
2: The spirometer is more than a medical test. It's also used to determine who gets workers' compensation benefits and who qualifies for certain jobs, like firefighters and police officers.
1: This is not a small test. It is used in diagnosis of lung disease. It is used for job hiring, disability assignments. It is used in consideration of different specialized medical treatments and therapies. So it can touch people in a lot of important ways if you're doing this wrong.
3: Dr. Aaron Baugh discovered how supposed biological differences among races were baked into critical medical tests like the spirometer. In a moment, we trace the racist beliefs about the anatomy of African Americans all the way back to Thomas Jefferson.
4: And he says the bodies of these enslaved peoples are fundamentally different than white bodies. They're darker than us. And they have different features. And those differences are given by nature. They are innate and they will never change.
3: That's next on Reveal.
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7: How strong is the evidence in a 30-year-old murder case? 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
3: From the Center for Investigative Reporting and PRX, this is Reveal. I'm Al Ledson. This week's show is a collaboration with The Race Equation from the New England Journal of Medicine. Before the break, we met Dr. Aaron Baugh. He learned that a common and vital medical test to determine a patient's lung function had a critical flaw, one that came down to race. Aaron wanted to dig deeper. Reporter Rachel Gottbaum explains what he did next.
2: Aaron needed to understand, how could a test that distorted the results for black patients become a standard diagnostic tool in American medicine?
1: That pointed me to the work of a brown historian named Lundy Braun.
9: I'm Lundy Braun. I have been for about 40 years a professor of pathology and laboratory medicine and Africana studies at Brown University.
2: I spoke with Lundy Braun before.

0: The people who love public media, they're readers,
1: thinkers,
2: neighbors,
3: parents,
4: artists,
1: volunteers,
2: voters,
3: lifelong learners.
2: Sound like you? Good, we've been waiting. Welcome to Connecticut Public.
3: Join us, ctpublic.org/join.
5: During daytime that we don't normally see. It's a similar kind of idea, but we do it artificially, blocking out the light of a distant star.
6: There's been a lot of chatter among physicists that this might allow them to know more about dark energy and dark matter. Those are huge concepts in themselves. Can you help us a little bit with that?
5: Yeah, so dark matter is interesting because we can see lots of evidence that galaxies have more mass in them, they have more material in them than we can actually see. So Right. We can measure the light coming from a galaxy and we can use that to understand how many stars there are, and we can estimate how much gas there is and all the other things that we know about that are physical. But if you then weigh a galaxy by watching how fast the material moves in its outer orbits, you get a much, much bigger number. So there's missing mass there, there's invisible mass that we don't yet understand. And by surveying large numbers of galaxies, we can hopefully get a much better understanding of that invisible matter. Dark energy is even more bizarre, if that wasn't bizarre enough. Dark energy is almost like a negative pressure. It's, the universe seems to be expanding faster than we think it should.
6: And Hubble told us that, didn't it?
5: Yeah, exactly. It was observations of exploding stars in the distant universe that told us that, and a lot of that came from Hubble. But there are still a lot of unanswered questions there. Is that expansion rate changing over the history of the universe? How fast is it going? And what is the future of the universe? And we don't know the answers to those questions. And this dark energy makes up such a large proportion of what we think the universe consists of. The fact that we don't have a clue what it's made of is one of physics's big unanswered questions at the moment.
6: Megan Argo, thank you so much for doing your best to answer some of those. We will look forward to seeing the results. That's Megan Argo, an astrophysicist from the University of Lancashire in the UK, talking about the new Nancy Roman telescope.
7: When politicians talk about America's working class, they often mean blue-collar workers without college degrees. But should we expand that definition?
8: 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The way that some people are reacting to it is to say, well, I am working class.
7: I'm Amory Sievertson, America's new working class. 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
6: I'm Sean Lay in the BBC World Service studios in London. This is NewsHow. In Iceland, a consultative referendum that could have restarted possible future membership talks with the European Union has been lost, according to RUV, the national broadcaster. When it broke the story, those gathered at a no campaign event showed their approval. Antonio Costa, the president of the European Council, which represents the 27 governments of member countries in the European Union, said the EU fully respects the democratic choice made by Icelanders. The North Atlantic nation, with a population of fewer than 500,000, broke off membership talks with the EU more than a decade ago. Its current government had wanted Icelanders' permission to reopen those discussions. Iceland already has access to the free market, and its people can travel freely throughout EU member countries, although they have no say in the making of the rules. Well, later I spoke to Thorhilda Davidsdottir-Sobek. She is vice chair of the pro-European Icelandic Youth Campaign Group. On the line from the capital Reykjavik, she told me how she felt about the result.
14: It's obviously super unfortunate and a regrettable decision. I think I'm happy still that the voice was given to Icelanders and we were able to vote. At the same time, we can kind of look back at the campaigns and kind of question the democratic performance that they had. I mean, there were obviously

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6: I'm Sean Lane. This is NewsHour coming from the BBC in London. A decade after the death of Prince, a new album has been released from his extensive back catalogue, which covered almost 40 years. Prince died without leaving a will, and the last 10 years have been riven with disputes over his legacy. When it comes to the estates of dead pop stars, that's hardly unique. To talk about that, we brought together Andrea Svensson, who knew the singer and now hosts the official Prince podcast, and Jonathan Wingate, also a music journalist, who was David Bowie's spokesman. Andrea first. The album's called Timeless. She spent much of Friday listening to it. What's her verdict?
7: There's a lot of highlights. I do have one overarching complaint that it feels a little random. But once you start listening to it and focusing on the individual tracks, there's some really good stuff in here.
6: Particular tracks you'd single out?
7: Well, I think a treat for me is I Am You, the opening track. It was something that Prince recorded back in 1977 when he was only 19 years old and working on his debut album. And it's been mixed so beautifully that you can really hear him playing all of these different instruments and having it come together to sound like a full band.

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6: I'm Janine Herbst with these headlines. In Nepal, authorities are warning of possible fresh flooding as water levels rise. Last week's catastrophic floods killed at least 800 people and left more than 3,000 missing in Nepal and Tibet, including dozens of Americans. Jurors in Massachusetts continue deliberations tomorrow in the trial of Lindsay Clancy, the nurse charged with killing her three children. Her lawyers say she was experiencing postpartum depression. And weather around the world could be affected by a powerful El Nino weather pattern that's now firing. A new study shows this weather event is getting more intense with climate change. I'm Janine Herbst, NPR News.

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1: This is All Things Considered from NPR News. I'm Joel Rose. It's hard to escape inflation these days, even at the state fair. This is opening weekend for the Minnesota State Fair, and an economist in St. Paul, Minnesota, has been tracking the cost of corn dogs and funnel cakes to compile what he calls the On a Stick Price Index. This is the kind of hard-hitting investigation that makes NPR's Scott Horsley salivate, and he joins us now in the studio. Hey, Scott.
2: Hi, Joel. Good to be with you.
1: So, a lot of economic reporting this week was focused on Jackson Hole, Wyoming, where the Federal Reserve Chairman gave a closely watched speech about inflation. But this cost of living story takes place about 1,100 miles east. Take us there.
2: Yeah, just about the time central bankers and economists were converging on the Jackson Lake Lodge in Wyoming, Minnesotans were making their way to the state fairgrounds to see some 4-H exhibits and ride the Ferris wheel and, of course, eat some fried food. Tyler Shipper, who is an economist at the University of St. Thomas, has been monitoring annual price changes at the fair along with a team of students. They're called the Purple Price Trackers for the school's colors. And Shipper says they fan out across the fairgrounds, record the price of food and attractions, and do a little snacking.
3: They have more or less carte blanche to buy food while they're there at the fair, but they get hot and they get tired and they're ready to leave the fair before they get their full fair food in.
2: Funnel cake prices jumped pretty sharply this year, but the price of all-you-can-drink milk was the same as last year, and the price of soft drinks, or pop, as people say in Minnesota, was actually down just a little bit.
1: Okay, but we promised the honest

0: The people who love public media, they're readers,
1: thinkers,
2: neighbors,
3: parents,
4: artists,
1: volunteers,
2: voters,
3: lifelong learners.
2: Sound like you? Good, we've been waiting. Welcome to Connecticut Public.
3: Join us, ctpublic.org/join.
5: NITI is being politicized at the expense of children's health.
6: By the way, just the other day, Pennsylvania's health department announced that two unvaccinated people died of measles, the first time that's happened in 35 years. The governor of the state said Kennedy's rhetoric wasn't helping. Kennedy responded saying perhaps the measles deaths were fabricated. Tolliver, what are we listening to here
1: as
6: we go to break?
1: You wonder why people don't trust.
7: Yeah. We can clear the air with some Dolly Parton. Okay.
1: Isn't that the
7: Dolly
1: truth?
7: In the ghetto.
1: Hey, we all trust Dolly.
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1: That's
7: right. 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
1: she might
6: we'll
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6: We'll Absolutely. Be right back on the middle.
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12: How strong is the evidence in a 30-year-old murder case? 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
1: This is The Middle. I'm Jeremy Hobson. If you're just tuning in, The Middle is a national call-in show. 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This hour, we're asking which institutions still earn your trust. Tolliver, again, how can people reach us?
2: Just call 844-4MIDDLE. 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You can also write to us at listentothemiddle.com.
1: I'm joined by former North Dakota Senator Heidi Heitkamp and political analyst Yuval Levin at the American Enterprise Institute. And before we get to the phone, Senator Heitkamp, I was going to give you an opportunity to tell us an institution that you still trust.
3: You know, I have my trusted sources for data and information. I think the Fed does a great job, whether it's the Fed out of St. Louis or the Fed out of New York. I use their data all the time. Kaiser Family Foundation for healthcare data. And so I don't go to sources, you know, that are politicized. I go to sources that I trust. And, you know, obviously you trust your neighbors. I have a township government. It is as pure democracy as you can possibly imagine. That's who governs my community. And I trust the Pope. I'm Catholic. And I share a lot of his views. I don't share some of his views, but yet I believe that he is a good person who's trying to do right in the world. And so it's interesting because I think the people we tend to trust tend to be people that we think have good motivation and are not trying to hoodwink you.
1: You know, I was just thinking, I trust ATMs because they never give me the wrong amount of money. They never give me an extra 20, ever. It's always, they just get it right. I don't know why. Okay, let's go to Francisco, who's calling in from Denver, Colorado. Francisco, which institution do you trust, or do you trust institutions?
4: Yeah, I do. I trust the DOJ. I know that's a very unpopular opinion nowadays, but there's a lot of safeguards, a lot of checks and balances that prevent them from abusing their power. And I know that the president has some things to say against them and some things to say for them. But overall, the morality of people is, I want to say, good. People don't, you know, and regardless of what religion or what you believe in, you still want to do good. It's not like, you know, I used to think as a kid, oh, you know, if you go to the Middle East, you got to watch out because, you know, if you don't cover your head, you're, you know, they're going to do something to you.

0: then the interrogation started. 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
3: Welcome to The Inquiry on the BBC World Service with me, Tanya Beckett. India has been gripped by massive protests demanding more jobs for graduates.
4: The implicit social contract has been, if you get a degree, then you will get a good quality job and your life would be better than your parents. The Indian public has bought into that implicit promise.
3: The message has resonated right across the country.
5: If you look at the history of protest movements in independent India, unemployment, anxiety about the future has been a running theme. The problem for the BJP government is Modi was supposed to change all of this.
3: The country's longtime Prime Minister, Narendra Modi, is in the spotlight.
6: Despite claims of Modi being a great communicator, these cockroach protests showed that he was, to some degree, out of touch with the youth.
3: This week, we're asking, how has the cockroach Janata Party changed India's politics? Join me after the latest BBC World News.
7: Live from NPR News in Washington, I'm Janine Hurst. U.S. Central Command says U.S. forces struck two Iranian rocket launchers in the Strait of Hormuz on Larak Island. It's the first military action in a month. Navy Captain Tim Hawkins tells NPR Islamic Revolutionary Guard Corps forces were seen preparing to launch rockets with sea mines into the strait. The Guard says the U.S. attack will result in, quote, punishment of the aggressor. Last week, CENTCOM says it completed clearing the mines from the strait's international shipping routes. In Nepal, search and rescue efforts continue after catastrophic flooding last week left around 800 people dead, thousands missing, including 85 Americans. 9 other Americans were rescued. State Department spokesman Tommy Pigott says the U.S. is sending help.
8: Nepal government, we're coordinating with them on what they need. We have activated from the State Department $3.6 million in emergency humanitarian assistance. That includes up to 3 months of emergency food for up to 10,000 flood-affected households. So we have immediately activated that. We actually have the first U.S. assistance on the ground already to address this humanitarian disaster.
7: Speaking there on NPR's Weekend Edition, he says parts of that money will go to rehabilitating roads. Ontario's premier unveiled a giant billboard near the U.S. border with the message, Lake Ontario, now and always, after President Trump renamed it Lake America as a trade dispute with Canada continues. NPR's Fatima Al-Kassab has more.
9: Ontario Premier Doug Ford unveiled the sign saying Canadians would never back down from a bully. In an interview with ABC News, Ford said a trade war with Canada would only cost Americans.
10: A tariff on Canada is nothing more than a tax on American people.
9: Trade talks between the countries collapsed last week, with Trump announcing 50% tariffs on a range of Canadian products, and Canada's Prime Minister Mark Carney vowing to match U.S. tariffs dollar for dollar. Trump suggested the breakdown in talks was behind his decision to rename the lake. Writing on Truth Social, Trump said, quote, Canada has been ripping us off for years, no longer. Fatima Al-Kassab, NPR News.
7: Severe flash flooding in the Grand Canyon closed the Colorado River and forced 60 people to evacuate. Connor Greenwald from member station KJZZ reports.
11: A significant flash flood event near Bright Angel Canyon has destroyed several structures and damaged other infrastructure and utilities. At least 62 people have been evacuated to the South Rim by the Arizona Department of Public Safety and National Park Service, according to a release by NPS. More than 20 people are missing or unaccounted for. Nearly all footbridges crossing Bright Angel Creek were destroyed by the flooding, and most trails are closed. NPS says additional thunderstorms and flooding are possible through Monday. There is no estimated time for reopening, and additional closures may be necessary.
7: Connor Greenwald reporting. 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Closing arguments are expected tomorrow in the trial of Dwayne Davis, accused of orchestrating the shooting of rapper Tupac Shakur nearly 30 years ago. He's accused of getting the gun used to kill Shakur, but he's not accused of shooting the gun. In his 2019 memoir, he said he was in the car that held the gunman that shot and killed the rapper in Las Vegas. Davis has pleaded not guilty to one count of murder with the use of a deadly weapon. Health officials in North Carolina say people may have been exposed to rabies through baby goats at a mobile petting zoo. From member station WUNC, Bradley George reports the infected animals traveled to 10 locations around the state.
12: The goats from Farm Adventures in Iredell County were likely exposed to rabies by a skunk that got into their pen. The petting zoo held mobile events for children and the elderly around the state. It's not clear how many people may have been in contact with the animals, but organizers are trying to notify people who may have handled the baby goats. Human rabies cases are rare. The state health department says none have been reported in North Carolina since 2011. For NPR News, I'm Bradley George in Chapel Hill.
7: Hurricane Carina is churning in the Pacific, and it could become a major storm this week. The National Hurricane Center says the Category 1 storm is far out at sea with maximum sustained winds of 90 miles an hour, and it's not threatening land. It is around 950 miles southwest of Mexico's Baja California Peninsula. I'm Janine Herbst, and you're listening to NPR News from Washington.
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3: Welcome to The Inquiry from the BBC World Service with me, Tanya Beckett. One question, four expert witnesses, and an answer. On the 20th of July, 2026, news of mass demonstrations in India's capital made international headlines. Tens of thousands of students marched towards Parliament, demanding reforms to education. Police attempted to disperse the crowds using tear gas and baton charges. The clashes left dozens of protesters and more than 100 police officers injured. The unrest had begun weeks earlier, following the leak of official medical entrance exam papers, a leak that could benefit the privileged few at the expense of many others. But by the summer, the protests had come to reflect broader concerns, including a lack of job opportunities for graduates. The protesters were known as the Cockroach Junta Party. Many of those taking part were young Indians frustrated by what they saw as a growing gap between educational achievement and employment prospects. The cockroach label was soon embraced by high-profile activist Abhijit Dibke. What began as an online campaign quickly developed into a youth-led protest movement. Among those who joined, the prominent activist and educator Sonam Wangchuk, who began an indefinite hunger strike. As the movement grew, it began to attract international attention and raise wider questions about jobs and opportunities. That, in turn, posed a challenge for Prime Minister Narendra Modi and his governing Bharatiya Janata Party, the BJP, which has been in power for more than a decade. This week we're asking, how has the Cockroach Janata Party changed India's politics?
14: Part 1. The Social Contract.
4: I think what this movement has done is it's very successfully put the grievance onto the main political agenda. It's not that people didn't know that these issues were there. This has been raised ad nauseum for a very long time, but it was not on the main political agenda.
3: Roshi Gupta is Executive Director of the Future of India Foundation, a non-partisan think tank that supports India's youth. Roshi says that the students who had begun their studies had done so with an expectation that they were working towards a secure future.
4: The implicit social contract has been that if you study hard, you get a degree, then you will get a good quality job and your life would be better than your parents. right? And we've seen that the Indian public has bought wholesale into that implicit promise. What has happened, however, some people have become extremely rich at the top end, and very large numbers have not been able to see the results on that investment that they have made into education.
15: The problem is that once students have achieved their degree, they often can't get hired. A 2026 study found that the unemployment rate for graduates aged 25 and under is nearly 40%. And part of the problem is that positions are not being created fast enough to meet the growing demand for jobs. India has a population of more than 1.4 billion people. Around 45 million of them are studying at universities and colleges, part of the country's higher education sector. Higher education enrolment has expanded over the past two decades, far outpacing the rate of growth of the population.
4: The broader opportunity space has not increased, right? So if we see that for every little recruitment exam, government jobs, etc., people are applying for a minuscule number of positions. And obviously they cannot get through because the number of applicants to the number of positions is just completely, that ratio is completely lopsided.
15: So the government narrative of India's global standards of success sits awkwardly with many people's personal reality.
4: It's just not part of the way the government has set up its politics to acknowledge that it's doing anything less than the best on the world stage, right? So everything in India has to be top class. It has to be, world class. You see pictures and they're comparing India to, the leaders on the world economy. At the same time, we really ratcheted up aspirations. We have some very, very rich people in India. They are really occupying the public space. Some people have become extraordinarily rich in the last 10 years. So we really ratcheted up aspirations by mainstreaming these set of people in the public discourse.
15: Over the last decade, the number of billionaires in India has more than tripled to nearly 300. Meanwhile, there is a huge gap between extreme wealth on the one hand and widespread joblessness on the other.
4: It's not just frustration and not being able to move forward, but it's also creating resentment, right? Because we've personalized failure, but actually it's a systemic issue. If you're being told all along that the failures that you're experiencing are yours, that you are not moving forward because you are good for nothing, and then someone calls you a cockroach.
15: The Supreme Court judge who was alleged to have used this word has rowed back, saying his comments were misquoted and misused. But this has done nothing to stem the tide of sympathy for the protests spreading across Indian society.
4: To adopt the disparaging moniker and make it their own. The thing with cockroach is that it's just an easy way to give identity. If you would have said unemployed youth, it's too amorphous. What was being said was widely perceived to be legitimate. You cannot argue with someone's lived reality. If I'm a young person and I'm studying and I'm not getting a job, I'm not getting a way to move forward, that's my lived reality. You cannot communicate against that. And then when the government, instead of responding to it, tried to shut it down, that's what led to that upsurge of response that we saw and which has now become the CJP movement.
15: But what made these cockroach or CJP protests so wide scale, says Rushi, was the different types of people connected to them.
4: I think that the reason why CJP has become so powerful, being able to set the agenda, is because they've drawn people from very different sections of the society. So they're young, but they've drawn people from the middle class, from lower class. So the CJP has really drawn on people from all sections of the society.
15: As we've heard, this dissatisfaction comes from an underlying reality facing India's economy. So how has the government responded to that? Time for our second expert witness.
14: Part two, progress.
5: So I think the Cockroach Janata Party presents a serious threat to the Modi government, not because it's organized like a conventional political party, but because it taps into a genuine resentment and a sense of anxiety that many young Indians feel.
15: Our second expert witness is Sadanan Dume, a senior fellow from the Council on Foreign Relations.
5: If you go back and look at the history of protest movements in independent India, joblessness, unemployment, anxiety about the future has been a running theme. The problem for the BJP government is that Modi was supposed to change all of this.
15: Sadanand argues that the problem India's prime minister must now confront is a difficult one.
5: Now, it's not as though he hasn't created any jobs, but the fundamental issue that India faces is that it has the world's largest population of farmers, and moving people out of these unproductive farm jobs into factories and into more productive employment is a challenge because the numbers are so large. One common estimate is that just to stay in the same place, India needs to create 1 million jobs a month. It doesn't create anything close to that.
15: The exact number of jobs India needs to create is disputed, but there is broad agreement that the country faces a huge challenge generating enough work opportunities for the millions of young people entering the labour market. In 2025, Modi pledged that his government would take measures to ensure employment opportunities continued to grow. Government figures show that estimated employment in India grew by more than a third between 2017 and 2024. But many economists say it's still not enough.
5: Now, pair this with what's happening, particularly in urban India, where aspirations have risen quite rapidly. The kinds of jobs and the kinds of opportunities that they're looking for simply have not materialized, or certainly haven't materialized to the degree that would ameliorate this problem.
15: Right at the start, we said that the trigger for the protests had been the leak of official exam papers, raising suspicions that some candidates may have gained an unfair advantage by seeing the questions in advance. The government appeared to acknowledge serious shortcomings in the examination system, launching an investigation and ordering a retake of the exam. Following weeks of protests, Modi responded, describing many of the demonstrators as misled children, saying they should be guided rather than punished.
5: The government has uncharacteristically given in to the students by sacking its education minister, Dharmendra Pradhan, which was the number one demand of the students. So in terms of addressing the trigger for these protests, there is some amount of progress. The government is doing what it can. But in terms of addressing the underlying problem, I think that's just a much bigger ask.
15: Our second expert argues that Modi remains the dominant force in Indian politics, despite growing dissatisfaction amongst some younger voters. In the 2024 general election, Modi's BJP lost its outright parliamentary majority. But he remained prime minister after the coalition he leads secured enough seats to form a government. The question, Sadanand argues, is whether his political strength is enough to face down voter dissatisfaction.
5: On the one hand, you have Modi, who is politically very strong. He controls parliament. He controls much of the media. He controls the civil service. So on the one hand, you have this all-powerful leader. And on the other hand, you have this group of scruffy students and Gen Z protesters. And it would look like a mismatch, but it's not as much of a mismatch as it appears on the surface, for the simple reason that the cockroach movement protesters are tapping into very real resentments and very real anxieties. And those center on the fact that despite his promises, Prime Minister Modi has not been able to generate the kind of jobs that India's young population seeks.

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3: Modi as this fresh, transformative figure who is going to magically modernize India really is threatened very deeply by the cockroach janta movement.
4: This isn't the first widespread protest that India has seen in recent times, but what makes it different to previous movements? Before we get to our third expert witness, I just want to thank you for listening to this edition of The Inquiry. We've got a huge archive of episodes for you to listen to, including Is Daylight Saving Time Working? And Can We Live with Extreme Heat? 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But now, let's continue.
5: Part 3, Mobilizations.
4: The Cockroach Janta Party youth protest is but the latest in a string of high-profile protests in recent years, some of which have had success in altering the course of India's politics. They've centred on a variety of causes: corruption, the treatment of women, discrimination against the country's minority Muslim population, and also safety for medical staff. But one of the largest protest movements in modern India's history began in 2020, when farmers mobilised against planned reforms to agriculture. Rahul Verma is a fellow at the Centre for Policy Research, a think tank based in New Delhi.
6: India is still by and large an agrarian society. No country has been on a modest to high growth path without changing the face of its agriculture. So I don't think there is a disagreement on that India does need reform in its agrarian sector. The tussle between the farmers group and the government was whether these reforms will benefit the farmers in the immediate run or not. And that farmers' protests did carry those echoes of that sentiment.
4: The farmers' protests lasted more than a year before the government backed down.
6: One, I would say each of the movements and protests that you could think of was definitely based on some fundamental tensions in Indian society. And given the kind of diversity we have, given the kind of economic and social structures of this country, these kind of protests are inevitable in a society like India.
4: But the surprising thing about this protest for many, says Rahul, was that the government seemed unwilling to shut it down.
6: Since Prime Minister Modi took power in 2014, this government has seen multiple protests, some small, but some of them were large enough, right? So in that sense, this government thinks that every second or third year, we do face mobilization by civil society activists and members of opposition and those kind of things.
4: The movement also draws in broad support from society and taps into a deep-rooted anxiety amongst Prime Minister Modi's voters.
6: On each of those protests, the government had a counter-narrative. Most of those protests were either on policy differences or on some ideological question. This is the first protest which is happening on administrative failures.
4: But Modi and the BJP, having been at the helm for over a decade, have an immensely strong grip on the country.
6: Both state elections and national elections indicate that even if there was some after effects of farmers' protest, it was very limited.
4: Perhaps one could argue he can afford to give ground to a group of protesters who largely belong to his voter base. After all, previous movements have done little to erode his power.
6: A lot of people have been studying this question for a long period of time to understand the impact of social movement on society and politics. And I think like some of them do have some impact, but by and large, social movements have effect at margins. And sometimes it's very, very difficult to figure out their direct impacts, both

0: on mainstream politics, but also on policy formulation. But by and large, this Modi government basically is in consecutive third term, and they have been expanding their electoral footprint across the country. So in that sense, I think in past, these movements, at least for Modi government at national level, did not have any big electoral impact.
1: But is there more to play out here? Time for our fourth expert witness.
2: Part four, the March of the Cockroaches.
1: By the time of the next general election in 2029, Modi will be India's most enduring prime minister. He's won over voters in three national elections with a mix of charisma, Hindu nationalism, and welfare handouts.
3: My name is Dr. Chitij Bajpayee. I'm Senior Research Fellow for South Asia at Chatham House.
1: Our final expert witness examines whether Modi now faces losing his luster to the cockroach Janata Party that has swept the country.
4: The CJP, the Cockroach Janata Party, of course, is not a political party, although several political parties have voiced support for it. And the group's objectives, the organization's objectives, at least initially, were quite narrowly defined to reforming the education system. And frankly, I would say that in India, there are still very high barriers to entry for grassroots movements of this nature to translate their, you know, straight power into political power.
1: After all, says our final expert witness, other protest movements have struggled to establish themselves on the national political stage.
4: I think it remains to be seen how this movement evolves. The organization is still in its infancy. It's grown, of course, quite rapidly in terms of its support in a relatively short period of time. But it remains to be seen how this social movement essentially manages to align itself with electoral politics.
1: So that's the question of the path of the CJP. What about the ability of the Modi government to withstand this latest challenge?
4: I think the demonstrations have clearly taken some of the shine out of the Modi government. So, for instance, despite claims of Modi being a great communicator, these cockroach protests showed that he was, to some degree, out of touch with the youth. And his attempt to try and course correct by these social media posts on Instagram and other platforms were actually mocked by much of the youth. So I think that it has taken the shine out of the Modi government.
1: Despite this, Modi and the BJP secured a third consecutive term in elections in 2024, albeit with a weaker mandate. But our fourth expert witness argues that the protests we're seeing in India are not on the scale that we're seeing other South Asian countries continue to grapple with.
4: By the time of the next general election in 2029, Modi will have been in office for 15 years. He will be the longest serving Indian prime minister. So I think there will be a degree of Modi fatigue. But I would argue that as of now, movements like this Cockroach Janata Party, if anything, they'll be more of a spoiler that erodes the mandate of the BJP rather than helping creating the kind of cohesive or coordinated opposition which unseats or overthrows the government, as we've seen perhaps in neighboring countries in South Asia, in Nepal or Bangladesh or Sri Lanka or elsewhere.
1: And we must remind ourselves that this is the latest in a string of protests in recent years. Our final expert witness argues that in the absence of a strong opponent in Parliament, street movements have often been the most effective adversaries for the government.
4: It's not going to end here. We're going to see further demonstrations. Within a day of the Cockroach Janata Party protest coming to an end, another group calling itself the E20 Janata Party was established to oppose the government's policies on ethanol blended fuel requirements. It is a means by which particular groups are able to voice their frustration or opposition against the Modi government in the absence of a well-functioning political opposition, at least at the national level.
1: Now we return to our question. How has the Cockroach Janata Party changed India's politics? The movement has brought together people from different parts of Indian society, united by concerns over jobs and opportunities. In doing so, it's helped push those issues higher up the political agenda and highlighted dissatisfaction among some groups that have traditionally been seen as important to the BJP's support base. Whether that translates into lasting political change remains unclear. History shows that protest movements do not always become electoral movements. For now, though, the Cockroach Janta Party has ensured that questions about jobs, opportunity, and the relationship between citizens and the state remain at the centre of India's political debate. This edition of The Inquiry was presented by me, Tanya Beckett. The producer was Matt Tolson, the researcher, Evie Yabsley, the editor, Tom Bigwood, and the technical producer, Cameron Ward.
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10: 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Yale Cancer Answers features conversations with oncologists and specialists who are on the forefront of the battle to fight cancer. Here's Dr. Weiner.
11: My guest tonight is Dr. Ann Chang. Dr. Chang has an MD and a PhD. She actually did it in a way that many people don't. She got her PhD first and then got her medical degree when she realized after finishing her graduate studies that she still wanted to be a doctor. And she is the Associate Cancer Center Director for Clinical Initiatives and the incoming Vice Chief of the Section of Medical Oncology and Hematology here at the Yale School of Medicine. Most importantly for tonight's conversation, she is a lung cancer doctor and a lung cancer doctor who does research in looking at better treatments for lung cancer, specifically small cell lung cancer. And we'll certainly touch on that as well as a variety of other topics. So, Anne, thank you so much for being here tonight. Welcome.
12: Thank you. It's really a pleasure.
11: So, maybe we can just start with a few general questions. I know the audience has heard some of these before, but it's always good to be reminded. Lung cancer is indeed the most common cause of cancer death in the United States, is it not?
12: It is, unfortunately.
11: And are the numbers getting better?
12: The numbers are getting a little bit better. We're doing a bit better at screening, and I think that we're also doing better in reduced smoking rates. So I think we're making a little bit of progress there, yes.
11: I think one of the things that people should realize is that it takes time for a decline in smoking rates to translate into a decline in lung cancers and lung cancer deaths. Because, of course, if someone has smoked for many years, they're still at increased risk in the years ahead.
12: Absolutely. And I think even with our patients who have early stage lung cancer, in particular non-small cell, but also small cell, if they have had definitive treatment like a surgery or a radiation, and there's no sign of cancer, we still screen them because they're at risk because of their history of smoking of developing new lung cancers. And so we want to make sure that we're looking out for that so we can catch it at a time when we can also deal with it pretty easily.
11: How often do you see a second lung cancer, a second new lung cancer in somebody who's had lung cancer? Is that a pretty common problem?
12: We definitely see it. It's hard to know sometimes if it's a recurrence of the initial one or if it's a new one. Probably is relatively low, maybe 10%, but still pretty significant. And we also know that patients who have a smoking history are at risk not only of lung cancer, but of some other cancers as well, head and neck cancer, for example.
11: Lung cancer is a cancer where early detection pays off, and early detection leads to a higher chance of being cured.
12: That's absolutely correct.
11: So lung cancer is one of these diseases that for years we've known that it isn't one single disease. And many, many years ago, I'm thinking back 30 and even 40 years ago, people talked about small cell and non-small cell lung cancer. In fact, they used to divide it up into small cell and squamous and adeno, and now we tend to think more of it as small cell and non-small cell. But lung cancer has really evolved, and there are now so many different types of lung cancer.
12: Yeah, that's right. I mean, we still kind of bucket them into those two large groups, which is, you know, about 85% are non-small cell and about 15% are small cell. And that really refers to, if you look underneath the microscope, the pathologist sees small blue cells. And those are typically the small blue cells are neuroendocrine cells. So they come from a different cell of origin than the non-small cell. And they are typically a little bit more aggressive. For small cell, which is something that I focus in on in particular, although I treat all lung cancer, there are about 16,000 patients who are diagnosed with that in the U.S. Yearly, that was in 2024. And they're usually around, the median age is somewhere around 69, although I do have patients who are significantly younger. And about 95% of them do have a smoking history, although there are also non-smokers who develop small cell lung cancer.
11: It is even more smoking associated than non-small cell cancer. Is that right?
12: That's correct. And so when you talk about, you know, lots of different types of lung cancer, we kind of think about that with, in particular with non-small cell, where you can have a particular driver mutation like EGFR or ALK or ROS, or actually we have 11 different targetable mutations now basically, it's really important because you have different therapeutic drugs that target those mutations. So that's where you can have vastly different types of non-small cell lung cancer. Small cell lung cancer is a little bit different because we've kind of used the one-size-fits-all approach with platinum doublet chemotherapy as a real backbone. Now we use immunotherapy with that for disease that's spread outside of the lung. And if it's within the lung and it's still within a radiation portal, we'll add the radiation to the chemo and follow that with immunotherapy. But what's really exciting, I think, about small cell is that we're learning a lot about biology, which we always have, but we're starting to see how we can target treatments to small cell as well. And we can certainly talk more about that.
11: Just back to non-small cell for a second, those 11 targetable mutations, they tend to be largely non-overlapping. Isn't that the case? If you have one, you don't typically have multiple mutations because you only need one driver mutation to set the cancer down the path of becoming a cancer.
12: Yes, that's, you're becoming a lung cancer doctor. That's absolutely right.
11: No, I'm a long way from a lung cancer doctor, but I have had over the past few years to learn a little bit more about all of these things. And, you know, when I do these interviews, I actually learn a lot myself. So is there any particular appearance on a chest x-ray or a CT scan of small cell carcinoma? Can you tell when somebody presents and their x-ray looks a certain way? Do you ever get a hunch that that's a small cell cancer?
12: Of course, the gold standard is the biopsy, but because small cell typically does grow relatively quickly, we often will see bulky tumors with lymph nodes, a lot of lymph nodes, or disease in a mass in the lung. And these often are more central, and they can sort of press on important structures like the air tubes and cause problems that way. They can also press on important blood vessels in the area. And so that's one of the things we can see with small cell is something called SVC syndrome or superior vena cava syndrome, where it's pressing on the vena cava as it's, you know, vena cava will plug into the and empty into the heart. But if you have some obstruction or press area that's not flowing very well, then you can back up and cause facial congestion, thickening of your neck and the vessels in your neck. That's something called SVC syndrome. And that's pretty important that you treat right away for that.
11: That's one of the relatively few oncologic emergencies. In oncology, there aren't that many true emergencies where you have to act, you know, if not immediately, very soon. And that is one of them. So you were talking before about limited and extensive disease. Limited disease traditionally having been defined as if it could be fit into the radiation port, or a radiation oncologist would be able to essentially draw lines around the area of disease and give radiation in that area.
12: Absolutely correct.
11: And it's still that defined that way. But is small cell lung cancer curable?
12: Yes, it is, actually.
11: How does that differ in terms of limited and extensive?
12: Yes. So you're absolutely right. Limited disease is if you have disease that's within a radiation portal. Now, what's changed over time is what the radiation oncologists consider one portal. So it used to be just, you know, just the lung mass and then any lymph nodes on that side. And now our radiation oncologists are so sophisticated that even if you have lymph nodes on the other side of the chest or lymph nodes sometimes above the clavicle, so supraclavicular lymph nodes, even on both sides, they can sometimes get that also within the radiation portal. And it's an important distinction because we feel that if you can target and sterilize the area, then with chemotherapy, that's usually at the same time, and then followed by 2 years of immunotherapy, the intent of that treatment is actually to cure the patient. And I will also mention, sometimes you have very small lesions that you can actually surgically remove. If you don't have lymph nodes that are involved, then you can consider surgical resection, and those patients do the best of all. Again, we do follow that by chemotherapy to sort of clean up any micrometastatic disease. But I do have patients who've been 7 or 8 years out from surgery, or even 7 or 8 years, even 10 years out from their chemo radiation, and do not have any sign of disease. So it is a curable disease. And that's why it's so important that we do that screening and really watching out for our patients.
11: And it's in that setting that, if I remember correctly, there was a time when people would give preventative radiation to the brain. Is that still something that's considered or not?
12: Yeah, it's still considered. It's called prophylactic cranial irradiation, or PCI. It is something that is considered for limited stage patients. Although there's a clinical trial called the MAVERICK trial that will come out relatively soon, actually in next month, that will speak to whether or not that makes sense or not in the setting of immunotherapy now.
11: Now, the doses of radiation are less than the doses we sometimes use when we're treating people who have established brain metastases. So the toxicities of that are not so terrible. But still, when you give radiation to the brain, I would imagine even in somewhat lower doses, there can still be long-term problems at times, which is probably the biggest reason to get rid of it.
12: Right, right. Absolutely. And, you know, nowadays we also have the ability to do stereotactic radiosurgery or gamma knife. And so we are using whole brain radiation much, much less, and really just zapping any spots that come up.
11: Well, we're going to take just a very brief break. And When we're back, we're going to talk about some of the newer advances in small cell. We'll talk a little bit more about what exactly extensive small cell means. And then we'll touch on some other topics as well. We'll be right back. Again, my guest is Dr. Ann Chang, Associate Professor of Medicine at Yale School of Medicine, the incoming Vice Chief of the Section of Medical Oncology and Hematology at the School of Medicine, and a lung cancer expert. We'll be right back.
10: 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The American Cancer Society estimates that nearly 150,000 people in the U.S. will be diagnosed with colorectal cancer this year alone. When detected early, colorectal cancer is easily treated and highly curable, and men and women over the age of 45 should have regular colonoscopies to screen for the disease. 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
11: Welcome back. This is Eric Weiner for Yale Cancer Answers. Tonight, I'm speaking with our guest, Dr. Ann Chang, a lung cancer expert. During the break, Ann was telling me that she wanted to make one more comment about limited stage small cells. So the floor is yours.
12: Okay. I just wanted to mention a really big breakthrough in the past couple of years was the Adriatic trial, which then added 2 years of immunotherapy to treatment after completing chemo radiation. And that led to a median overall survival of 55 months versus 30 some months. So basically a 2 year benefit in overall survival. Of course, that's not enough. We want to keep on going for prolonging our patients' outcomes. But I think that's 2 years is a lot of time for seeing grandkids and seeing kids graduate and just overall a lot of life. So these types of benefit of really tangible ways that our patients' lives are being improved are coming fast and furious right now.
11: Yeah, no, that's great. And of course, that's a median of 2 years, and it doesn't eliminate the very significant likelihood that there are some people who are cured who wouldn't be cured as a result of getting immunotherapy. And, you know, although immunotherapy can cause side effects, most of the time it doesn't cause a lot. And although 2 years is a long time, it's not a terrible treatment for 2 years. So let's move on and talk about extensive small cell. So extensive small cell is when the cancer has spread. It's either perhaps spread in some cases extensively to the other lung or to another organ. But it's more than, as we said before, will fit into one radiation field. So what's going on there? And first, 15 years ago, if you were diagnosed with extensive small cell lung cancer, what was the prognosis 15 years ago?
12: 15 years ago, the prognosis was less than a year. Basically, nobody would be able to live out beyond 3 years or 5 years. And that's actually what brought me to this field. I mean, to small cell. It was such an area of unmet need, and you know, also it's an important area of how you talk to the patients, how you walk beside them during their journey makes a big difference. So that's what brought me to it. In terms of extensive stage small cell, there's two major advances for extensive stage small cell. One is immunotherapy, and the second is targeted therapy. And there's a couple of ways to target this tumor. For immunotherapy, especially for extensive stage, this took this sort of death sentence for patients 15 years ago to a situation where all of a sudden there were patients and about maybe 10 to 12% that can get, even if with a diagnosis of extensive stage spread to other areas of the body, can still live that long. And I have had patients who've had brain mets to the, who've had spread to the brain 7 years later, doing well, no sign of any cancer. So really, really, you know, I've had several patients who've had really great outcomes. And that's what we want to do with research, to be able to extend that benefit to more people. And that benefit was really through immunotherapy. So chemo helps to, you know, cytoreduce, kill tumor cells, but you need something that's going to teach your immune system to recognize cancer cells so they can't recur and grow and in basically a sort of a vaccine for the body.
11: And in this case, is the chemotherapy given with the immunotherapy?
12: Chemo plus immunotherapy for 4 cycles, followed by usually monthly maintenance immunotherapy.
11: For how long? Also for 2 years?
12: For as long as is.
11: As long as one needs, yes.
12: Yeah. So, for example, this one patient I was thinking about, she has been on. She was on for about 3 years, and then had COVID, and we decided to stop. And now 4 years, just being watched and no sign of disease, doing really well.
11: But you stopped it because of COVID, and the standard is actually to generally continue it.
12: The trial, right, exactly. The trial was to keep on going until progression or toxicity.
11: And so what about the targeted therapies?
12: Right, exactly. So targeted therapy. So if you think about it, there are a couple ways we can think we can target treatment. One is to target the tumor cell. Some of the biology for small cell, it's an immune cold or immune desert. There's not a lot of white blood cells or T cells that are in the, that are found within the tumor. And so one approach, very exciting, is to use a bispecific antibody. And this antibody targets DLL3 on the surface of the cancer cell, and it targets CD3 on the surface of the white blood cell or T cell. So it's basically just bringing the immune system to the cancer cell. There's absolutely no chemo involved. And that has proved to be super exciting and was approved by the FDA for second-line treatment and is now being tested in the, you know, first line and maintenance settings. The response rate for this drug, tarlatamab, was about 40%, shrunk the disease, additional 30% or so had stable disease. So, you know, almost 3/4 of the patients having clinical activity, and the duration of response really 10 months or longer. Some of my patients have been on this drug for now 2 years and are doing well.
11: And this is in people who had already received an initial course of therapy and whose cancer had gotten worse in spite of that.
12: Right.
11: So it's a in many ways a more difficult to treat group of patients.
12: Right.
11: So that's targeted therapy number one.
12: The other approach is to again target therapy, the tumor cell, with an antibody drug conjugate. So there are 3 or 4 targets out there. They include DLL3, B7H3, Sez6. Again, proteins on the surface of the tumor cell, and then you have the antibody recognize the tumor cell that way, and then there are molecules of chemotherapy tethered to the antibody by a linker, and when the antibody touches the tumor cell, it's actually drawn in to the tumor cell into a lysozyme, which has proteases that cleave that linker and then release the payload, which is the chemotherapy. And so what you have is basically a targeted missile to the tumor cell that releases the chemo within the tumor. And the response rates are really good. And not only that, but the intracranial response rates are very good. So these are on the precipice of being approved. I think the first one is in October is the PDUFA date, so something might come. But this is really exciting because there are also trials now where you're using antibody drug conjugates plus immunotherapy in the front line, so that instead of that gold standard platinum doublet, so even the thought of actually changing that paradigm, which has been with us for 50, 60 years, is super exciting.
11: And these antibody-drug conjugates, which we've talked about here on the show before, function to some extent like a Trojan horse. And the antibody marches forward, hooks onto the cancer cell, and then there's delivery of the so-called payload, or the little bit of chemotherapy. The unfortunate thing is none of these drugs are perfect in the sense that they all do still have side effects. So by that, we know that not 100% of that chemotherapy is going within the tumor cell to destroy it. And some of it is, in one way or another, leaking out to affect other tissues. But they keep getting better. And these are, I would say, one of the waves of the future. And I suspect you agree.
12: I have the last targeted therapy that I'm going to talk about. So there's a trial called the S2409 trial, PRISM, through the cooperative groups that I'm chair of. And this has been a work of many folks really trying to take what we know about the biology of a small cell and leverage those therapeutic vulnerabilities. What do I mean by that? So this is a trial that's going to have 800 some patients, 850, and that during that time when they're getting their initial chemo and immunotherapy, we take their tissue, we look to see which transcriptomic subtype they have and what their Schlafen-11 status is. And based on those biomarkers, we randomize them to a biomarker targeted therapy plus immunotherapy versus immunotherapy alone. So this is, you know, really state of the art, trying to figure out how to tailor that treatment for each person to what their tumor, what subtype their tumor is.
11: No, it's really great. And, you know, small cell lung cancer has been a really difficult disease to treat. And the fact that we're making progress there should give us hope across all cancers. And it just speaks to the very dramatic, if not revolution, but very significant evolution in cancer therapy over the past, I don't know, 2 to 10 years. And that's really the time span, I think, when things have changed so very much. So in our last really just couple of minutes, I want to touch on something very different and talk about delivering high quality, what I'm going to call academic cancer care across the state. You've been very involved in our network over time, where we have sites of care across the state of Connecticut. And I raise this not just talking about Yale and the network, but many, many centers like Yale that have spread out across their geographic areas. And tell us a little bit about providing extremely high quality care in the setting of clinical trials that is extremely thoughtful, based on the latest research, and doing that not just at the academic center, but again, at many different sites.
12: I think this is really exciting because it's great to be able to support our patients where they live, where their own support networks are. And so how can we provide the best care for them locally? Academic care means that we are really thinking about subspecialty. So if I'm a lung cancer doctor and I'm focused in on lung cancer, I see a lung cancer patient, that I can bring my whole team of experts, whether they're the radiation oncology, surgery, radiologists, pathologists, they all focus on lung cancer. And that tumor board discusses these patients as a team, so that you have 50 people that are lung cancer experts thinking about your patient as opposed to just one person. So I think that's really important, being able to, as you mentioned, offer multidisciplinary care and clinical trials. You know, we are really, what I've been told is that we're really a best practice in having a network where we have clinical trials in our different sites across the state. and that we get about a quarter of our patients able to participate in those cutting edge clinical trials and accessing those where they live.
11: So with that, I think we're going to close. Anne, thank you so much for joining us. Again, I've been talking to Anne Chang, who is a lung cancer physician and researcher, the incoming vice chief of medical oncology and hematology here at Yale School of Medicine and in the Cancer Center. Anne, thank you so much for a really informative discussion.
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8: The time tax is the burden of work, whether that's emotional work, logistical work, learning knowledge work that goes into any paperwork or bureaucratic process in which you are the end user. So it's basically thinking of bureaucracy's effect on the people who are being bureaucratized. 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
7: More from my conversation with Annie Lowry after the break.
14: Live from NPR News in Washington, I'm Janine Herbst. Iranian state media says the country's Revolutionary Guard attacked U.S. bases in Jordan with ballistic missiles in response to the U.S. military attack on two Iranian launchers on Larak Island in the Strait of Hormuz today. This comes after weeks of relative calm in strikes between the two countries, as NPR's Hadil Al-Shalchi reports.
15: U.S. Central Command said that the U.S. forces struck after observing the Islamic Revolutionary Guard Corps forces preparing to launch rockets with sea mines into the Strait of Hormuz. It said the U.S. military had completed clearing sea mines from the Strait's international shipping routes last week. Iranian state media said that a U.S. drone carried out the attack, and the Revolutionary Guard said there were deaths among its fighters. Larak Island is primarily used as an Iranian military post. Iran has normally responded by targeting U.S. installations in the Gulf and Jordan. Hadil Al-Shalchi, NPR News, Istanbul.
14: Icelanders voted against resuming talks over the country joining the European Union this weekend over concerns about geopolitical stability versus keeping control of Iceland's prized fisheries. The country's prime minister, Kristrún Frostadóttir, says the most important thing is that Iceland comes out of this united.
16: We had over 80% of the country say something in this election. This is great for Iceland. We've always had great participation in our elections, but the fact that we got people to the table on a matter like this is extremely important for us.
14: The referendum vote comes amid threats from President Trump to take control of nearby Greenland. Iceland is also a member of NATO. Hours after it was launched from the Kennedy Space Center in Florida, NASA's newest space telescope reports all systems are nominal on its journey to a new home, a million miles from Earth. Central Florida Public Media's Brendan Byrne has more.
17: The Roman Space Telescope hitched a ride on a SpaceX Falcon Heavy rocket, launching the 18,000-pound telescope that's about the size of a tour bus. NASA's Jackie Townsend said it went exactly as planned.
18: What a glorious dawn launch. And the ride was magnificent.
17: Just hours after liftoff, the spacecraft began opening its solar panel.